secure our liberty. We wrote the Constitution as a shield from tyranny. For future generations, this legacy we gave. In this, the land of the free and home of the brave. The freedoms we secured for you, we'd hoped you'd always keep. But tyrants labored endlessly while your parents were asleep. Your freedom's gone, your courage lost, you're no more than a slave. In this, the land of the free and home of the brave. You buy permits to travel and permits to own a gun. Permits to start a business or to build a place for one. On land that you believe you own, you pay a yearly rent. Although you have no voice in saying how the money's spent. Your children must attend a school that doesn't educate. And your Christian values can't be taught according to the state. You read about the current news in a regulated press. And you pay a tax you do not owe to please the IRS. Your money is no longer made of silver nor of gold. You trade your wealth for paper so your life can be controlled. You pay for crimes that make our nation turn from God in shame. You've taken Satan's number. You've traded in your name. You've given government control to those who do you harm so they could burn down churches and seize the family farm and keep our country deep in debt. Put men of God in jail. Harass your fellow countrymen while corrupted courts prevail. Your public servants don't uphold the solemn oaths they've sworn. And your daughters visit doctors so their children won't be born. Your leaders send artillery and guns to foreign shores and send your sons to slaughter fighting other people's wars. Can you regain the freedoms for which we fought and died? Or don't you have the courage or the faith to stand with pride? And are there no more values for which you'll fight to save? Or do you wish your children to live in fear and be a slave? Oh, sons of the Republic, arise, take a stand. Defend the Constitution, the supreme law of the land. Preserve our great republic and each God-given right. And pray to God to keep the torch of freedom burning bright. As I awoke, he'd vanished in the mist from whence he came. His words were true. We are not free, but we have ourselves to blame. For even now as tyrants trample each God-given right, we only watch and tremble, too afraid to stand and fight. If he stood by your bedside in a dream while you were asleep and wondered what remains of the freedoms he'd fought to keep, what would be your answer if he called out from the grave? Is this still the land of the free?

evening, ladies and gentlemen. This is the third hour of the Intelligence Report. I'm Mark Kroenke. One day closer to victory for all of our brothers and sisters, both on and behind the lines in occupied territories, east, south, southeast, and north. Ladies and gentlemen, you're listening to us on www.libertytreeradio.4mg.com, libertytreeradio.org. We're on satellite. There's a whole bunch of you listening in and rebroadcast virtually across the planet. I listened to some of that in the last couple of days, some of the rebroadcasting, the echoing, and actually you guys are doing an incredible job. Sound quality is what's amazing, considering the, well, what's available. But that's when people know what they're doing. They get the job done and accomplish the task, and it works. Anyway, we're on analog and digital there. We're on a myriad of other communications technologies, both inside and outside these United States. And it is Thursday. It is the 7th of May, which means this is the end of the first full week of May already. And that's going to continue to be a reality. Time marches on. It doesn't wait for anybody. No one. But, again, it has been a pretty good week overall. Although we got cold winds from Valhalla. We have winds coming out of the north. It's been pretty chilly. So, once again, don't put all your winter gear away. It'd be a good idea to put a coat on before you get outside. The idea here, maintain your health. After all, we've got the Husqvarna chainsaw virus. Any minute now, your eyes will pop out of your head. Your body will explode. And that's just from having to listen to the idiot sticks who will be prattling on about how you all need to be terrified. I didn't say you were going to catch the virus or anything. The Husqvarna chainsaw virus. I'm just talking about having to deal with the fools around you that are going to start flapping their yap, just like we saw before. The Karens will be coming out. The jackass Karens. Anyway, it is 2026 Old Earth Calendar. I'm giving her all she's got, Captain. 125%. And 2026 Battle for the Republic, Book 3, The Winter War. There were three individuals that the Patriot Movement was looking for that they knew had the master keys to what the Zionists had done to attack and try to murder America. They were acquired by us. Because of them, we had the rest of the program that we needed. Everything we needed to know about the bad guys. Book 3, A Dark Anniversary. Anyway, it has been a bright day. Where the sun is out, it's murder. The solar activity is phenomenal. They don't talk about it. It's obvious that it is part of the problem. And it is something we need to be also dealing with. So don't forget, as part of the many tools in your toolbox, you're going to want sunscreen in your system. You're going to make sure that it's in your medical and daily support for operations, because it is a bear out there right now. If you wherever you are exposed to the sun, you're talking immediately working towards sunburn. Okay, it's just all there is to it. Now, get over that. We know this. That's typical with the conditions we're in right now, so we need to act accordingly. Prior proper planning, preventing piss poor performance. Now, on the note with the Husqvarna chainsaw virus cycle and what's going to be happening, what we need to do is be better prepared for boosting our immune system with whatever biological weapon it is that the U.S. government and the Israelis are dumping on the American people. They're pointing it towards us right now. It's obvious that they're going to try to go for the gusto. This is expected. There's nothing. It's a surprise. Everybody keeps saying, there's something big coming. Well, it's multiple big. It's not just this particular threat. There are a whole lot of other threats out there. All of them will be part of the combined arms team to try and destroy the sovereignty and freedom of the American people. And we will have to kill the bastards who are trying to do it. So, again, motivate. Personal health is especially critical. That's something with regard to not just hygiene, but also boosting your immune system.
even though the sun is where it is, guys, sunscreen, sunglasses, and a little bit of shade, but get outside in the sun. You want to eliminate the virus issue, the problem, that best thing, solar activity. Sunlight does a great job of killing off what it is everybody's going to be telling you they're so fearful of. Oh, I'm terrified. Wah, wah, wah, wah. Before that gets started, slap them in the, just slap them in the face right now. Instead, what we need to be looking at are solutions. How can we, again, effectively integrate a program that's going to be beneficial to us to keep us healthy? And there are a number of things that can be done. We talked about some of the stuff that should be on the shelf. Borax is available off the shelf. You should be purchasing and have a percentage of that already. If it isn't stacked and racked, it should be. Iodine, which, by the way, is still in limited supply. There are naturally occurring iodines, but we're talking about using iodine for topical application for absorption into the body to help with the immune system in so many critical ways most people can't understand. Don't want to. I mean, most people are ignoring this until all of a sudden this next wave hits, and then all of a sudden all these jackasses who tell you you were stupid will now become the Weisenheimer / the latest batch of Karens to tell you all about how they need to lord over because they've been told by the government what to do. This time around, we're putting their ass down. They come out like they did before. Canada, you better be ready to do the same thing. This is why they wanted everybody disarmed. This is why they're planning on this disarmament window of July 1st. If you take a look at what they're kicking in here, this is not accidental. This is planned. It is intentional. It is being done by the enemy of the American people, the Zionists. And they are going to try to do everything in their power to gain more power, to empower themselves by creating crisis. Now, we aren't going to let that happen. It means we're going to be letting a lot of their BSs down when the time comes. Make sure that you, again, purchase more ammunition. That has to do with saving yourself from the Fruit Loops and nutcases that otherwise would be a very significant problem and detrimental to your lifestyle, okay? But ammunition, ammunition, and ammunition. Vitamin C, vitamin D, that's more ammunition for your body. Plus, as I mentioned before, there's a lot of different programs out there with regard to vitamin supplements. But let's not forget something else, digestive enzymes. Body repair. What you need to do is get your body back up to where it needs to be. And I've used digestive enzymes. In fact, I've been using one variation of the Wobe enzyme battery or another over the years, as whichever one was available, either the no-name brands made by the same companies or the original Wobe enzyme product that's out there in a number of different forms. They've actually tailored a few different ones. It came out of Europe. It was blocked from coming in. It then came in through Canada. But there are American counterparts, and even in your generic / general healthcare aisle, if you go over, a lot of the smaller stores don't have that much, but you will find digestive enzymes in the inventory right now. Already, they're there. They've significantly, the market has had such an interest that they felt they had to provide something. Doesn't have to be the best, doesn't have to be the highest quality. They're offering the product to try and take part of the market niche, okay? We understand what they're doing. Not a problem there, though. Any digestive enzyme product is still better than none. But what is the purpose behind this? Well, it's repair. Your body, from the age of 27, you don't produce enough digestive enzymes. Your body doesn't have what it needs. This is why when before you used to bounce off the wall when you were younger, you run up to the wall and hit it, you stick. Because your body doesn't have everything that it needs to continue to function properly with regard to turnaround and repair time. So we need to change that. The supplements that you choose, hey, whoever your guru is for whatever health care issues you have, congratulations, run with that puppy, but do something. And right now, especially with the Husqvarna chainsaw fake-ass virus crap that they're pulling, it is obvious they're just going to play the same stencil. They're just, it's cookie cutter.
They figured they got everybody dumb enough or dumbed down enough. They all been sheepish for a while, coy. Now the idiots will come out of the woodwork again. Same fools we saw before. We can't let those fools manipulate or play our lives. We're done with it. We got to stop this sooner. We got to put them down faster. We got to be better at it. And that means everybody needs to be healthier before we kick into this conflict. Prior proper planning, preventing piss poor performance. So again, there are quite a few build formulas that are out there, but you still, as a separate product, digestive enzymes, if you're listening to me and you're my age and I'm close to 70, I get all kinds of folded, spindled, and mutilated situations that I've been in my decades of existence, and one of the things that has helped to get me to run a little farther longer are digestive enzymes. I could feel it when I started taking them. I also watched, because one of the things that digestive enzymes do is take scar tissue out of the body. Now, we talked in the two-hour block about using borax to help to deal with, which is one of the original reasons people got motivated to use it, is to help with arthritis. Now, that means that a combination of the digestive enzymes and the borax would help to, A, reduce, eliminate or reduce joint inflammation and tendon and ligament inflammation, and then offer the repair materials.

dose up with painkillers. Each painkiller that's out there has some detrimental effect to your physiology. Each one's going to either affect liver or kidneys, or it affects, you know, other elements of the body, the brain itself. And again, it degrades. It assists in one way, making things comfortable, but it degrades the overall physiology, and that shortens lifespan. And, well, at the very least, just makes whatever lifespan you got to be less comfortable than it could be, okay? If we deal with the building the system up, we've got to be doing this now. It should be a priority. Also, if you aren't into herbology, you have to be. You need to be. You need to be studying. You need to make hard copies. At the very least, make CDs or memory stick, but ideally critical elements of supplements, especially to deal with particular ailments. You need it in black and white paper form in a book or in a pamphlet that you put together, so that you have it at your fingertips when the power goes out, the computers get smashed, or something happens, you still have the working knowledge on the shelf. Now, I have a vast library. Some books I haven't touched in probably 30 years. I've gone through them. Typically, I read 1 to 2 books a night as a policy. That's what I used to do. I still read, and I read about a part of a book a night, usually half, maybe sometimes to get through the whole text. But the idea behind this is it has to be part of your discipline. You won't remember everything, no matter how hard you try, but that's why you keep notes, and that's why you keep the book. Okay? The book, physical. Something physical does not require batteries. It requires your brain, the ocular collectors in the front of your face, and you focusing and paying attention. Okay? Another thing here is, they're going to bullshit everybody across the board. They've already done, this is the same scenario we've seen before. Gee, if obviously if they were serious, all plane flights would be canceled right now. If the Husqvarna chainsaw virus is, the way they're talking about it, it's human transfer, then they did shut all the flights down, right? No, they're busy raking in the money. They're lying to you from one direction. They're lying to you in several directions simultaneously, but they haven't shut down the airlines. Now, I say we do it from our side. Cancel any aviation, any flights you have planned, period. Do not fly anywhere. By the way, it looks like cruise lines need to stay away from them, don't you? If they're telling you about how dangerous it is and how blah, blah, this, and oh, this is really terrible, well, you're right. We better stay away from the cruise lines, better stay away from the airplanes. In fact, cancel today, cancel tonight. Everybody start talking about this. In every social media sphere you can, go over to X. We all need to stop lying. Seriously. They're telling you right now, it's deadly, it's dangerous, you're going to die. Why do I want any more drama queen crap from that direction? We need to stop flying right now. It's not going to hurt us. Now, what you're going to hear is a squeal or a squeak, and all of a sudden you're going to see a little chink in the scam here because, you don't need to overreact. Well, what do you mean overreact? You just told us a minute ago, my eyes are going to pop out of my head like ripe grapes. I'll be bleeding out of my every pore of my body, especially big, larger holes in my body. And on top of that, everything's going to turn green and pustulating, and I'm going to, eventually just turn into a flat slug of, eviscerated tissue with the bones melt inside my along with my organs inside my corpse, be like a flesh balloon, only flat. I'm listening to what you're saying. I guess I'll believe you. Let's say I believe you. If I am stupid enough to say that I have to like cascadingly believe you, well, I kind of think it's serious, but let's not get, well, we got to get excited. Well, let's do some drama on social media, but it's not that serious because, well, we got things to do. Shit or get off the pod. Seriously. Now, of course, the flaming queers of $3 bill satanic pedo Zionists are doing this. This is all part of the scam. Who controls the media? This is the Jewish Zionists do. Who controls all of the, basically, obviously, your federal government? The Zionists, the Jewish communists do. The satanic pedo queers obviously are flipping this card for whatever reason, because they need to be able to get away with more murder and mayhem overseas. To do that, they got to keep everybody busy.

And that's why they're plugging this crap in, because they're trying to keep everybody busy. Now, I don't think everybody's quite that stupid. In fact, just the reverse. I think a whole lot of people are pretty much are already of the attitude that, you know, not my circus. Those aren't my monkeys. But don't you come down the road and think you're going to monkey fart with me. Because, again, I will treat you exactly as you need to be treated if you think you're going to play that game. No discussion, no conversation, no being nice. That is useless. It will do you no good. Trying to be decent with a backed-up toilet, the only thing you can do with these bee-witches that make up the backed-up toilet of our government is to beat the living hell out of them and flush them. That's it. Conversation over. Done. Why? Because they're lying. Because they fabricated the problem. Ayn Rand said it best. You know, when the president of the United States in the book Atlas Shrugged, he said, you go to a doctor if you had a broken arm. And John Galt looks right back at him and he says, not if the doctor's the one that broke my arm. Everybody understand what that's about? Because that's what you're seeing right now. So again, we're not going to panic on this. I'll take it seriously from, you know, this direction, in that we need to be better squared away. We need to now make sure that we have all of our, you know, ducks in a row. Water storage, in fact, I would say water storage seems to be very high priority. We're into the beginning of the growing season. How soon before the bitches try to tell you that that it's bad for you to be outside again, and you can't paint your house, and you can't go outside and garden? Anybody shows up trying to play that game, or if you have a neighbor, when the time comes, it's time for those people to be gone. They aren't your neighbors anyway. Any fool that's doing the bug-eyed Karen is not your neighbor. They're an idiot. They're fools. They're stupid people that we cannot allow to have anywhere about managing our lives. Stupid people need to be clubbed like a baby seal if the dumbasses try to get in your face. The regime, it's like the state police going after the barber here during the height of the stupidity that we dealt with the last time. And they're trying to, again, they want to plug in the same stupidity. Nobody's going to put up with you messing with the barber this time. Everybody pretty well understands that whoever it is that drinks the Kool-Aid and starts to do the goose step routine with this crap, they're not your friend, they're your enemy. If they could, they've already claimed they want to put you in a concentration camp or kill you. We don't need to wait for that, do we? Are you going to let them put you in a quote-unquote concentration camp? This is why you better buy more ammo. You better pick up everything you can in the way of resources that you think you're going to need based upon your education. And you better be ready to put their sorry ass down when the time comes. They've already told you before what they were going to do. Are we going to get a shortened Reader's Digest form of this so that they can get to it faster and sooner and hope to catch you off guard? They already told you before what they wanted to do. How many of those stinking Karens are still out there frothing at the mouth and, hey, police, they'll put you in a concentration camp. Boom! And you know what? The police show up to do that. Boom, boom, boom. That's just how it better be. This thing's done. We don't need to, well, they'll do this and then they'll do this. Have you got people in social media already doing the, we're going to take your rights away? You're a stinking coward. Why are you listening to stinking cowards? What does the coward offer you? Please, tell me. I'd like to hear it. Time to shut those idiot sticks up. Well, shut them off is what you need to do. Oh, they're going to do, they're going to try. Do we all understand what the end result is? Jewish communist mass murder of Americans. Well, I don't think I'm going to let, I don't care about the fools that go along with it. I mean, you're stupid enough to get in the bus, get in the truck, and go to the suicide camp. Well, then you're the dumbass. It's your fault for the situation you put yourself in. But otherwise, you get ready to fight like the third monkey trying to get on Noah's Ark. You kill every last one of the son of a bitches when they show up. You let none of them survive. You find out where they came from, and then you go find the bastards that sent them.
This has got to be a... this. There's no game to this anymore. There's no play in this anymore. It's done. Because we already saw it. Well, if you just do this... oh, bullshit. Stuff it up your ass. But then if you just do this... bullshit. Stuff it up your ass. But if you just do this... bullshit. Stuff it up your ass. In fact, you know what we're going to do? We're going to find Fauci and hang his sorry ass from a public square somewhere just to remind him that we didn't forget the last one, which is what's going to have to happen. You find his sorry ass, you hunt his sorry ass down, and it's just a reminder, we remember the last time, you worthless pieces of crap. Everybody better get really, really motivated towards freedom. Okay? Well, maybe you believe in it, maybe you don't. I don't know. For myself, no, I'm done. There's nothing they can offer in the whatever Bush lip they got going on. It's all the same old neocon crap all over again, same old Jewish communist Zionist crap all over again. And there is no acquiescing to this BS. There's none. It's not possible. Other things to take into consideration, silver. We've talked about this before. Ionic silver. Silver's more expensive to do than ever before now, isn't it? And as we've tried to point out, what does it make silver so valuable? It goes back into the depths of time, but you're not supposed to know about it. It's medicinal qualities as much as anything. Silver is a high priority with regard to producing colloidal or ionic, if you can get it, or if you have the ability to produce it. Ionic is better because once you fracture, crush it down to the nanoparticle level, it gets through the cell membrane and goes right to the problem with things like, Husqvarna, chainsaw virus, or the Corona beer virus scam, same thing. Take your beer. Corona beer virus scam, or now the new Husqvarna chainsaw scam. You've already seen these bullshitters before, people. There's anybody, none of them can be believed. Well, yeah, but no, none of them can be, there's no benefit of the doubt for these creatures. None. In fact, no, I will say this. I have no doubt that these lying sacks of crap are going to continue to flap their yap as much, as loud and as much as they can, like the shit bird that they are. All the feathers will be fluffed out, trying to go bug-eyed, but also doing the bug-eye while trying to look at you in a side-glance, sly way to see if you're stupid enough to eat their dog vomit. You ever seen that before with a liar? If you pay attention, you're back away from the rest of the group and everybody's, watching what's going on. And the character will look around to see, sly eye, I call it, because that's what it looks like, looking to see if everybody's buying the lie. And it happens all the time. The characters can't help it because there's that narcissistic, satanic, wicked, evil, vile creature hanging in the wings underneath those veiled eyes. That creature that's occupying that body, it just can't help itself. So, we're going to fight. Maybe you're not going to. I will. Got no choice. But in the process here, again, we need to make sure that we take care of our own. With regard to medical support, shopmedvet.com for basic med care. If you haven't invested in something, you need to. Whatever your belief system is fine by me. But, lead, follower, get the hell out of the way. Motivate. Do something. Just that simple. Do something. But sure as hell don't believe 99.9% of anything, except the fact that they're in front of you and that they're your enemy. That I have confidence in. Yep, no doubt. Same bastards we saw before. But beyond that, nah. Nothing. There's nothing that in any way, shape, or form you could have any confidence in. It's a confidence scam. It's a confidence game. It's the same one they played on you before. Most of you did not drink that Kool-Aid. Well, they didn't really do it to you, did they? If you were smart. Now, we're at the bottom of the hour. I'll tell you what we're going to do. Hey, since we're back into, we got them trying to stir the pot with the toilet war overseas, that Trump-a-dump
at the order of his Jewish handlers put him into. Plus, we've got the now we've got the Husqvarna chainsaw virus. The end of the world as we know it. There we go. Perfect for once again. If you're going to be doomed, you might as well have a theme. And you know what? Patriots, Surviving the Coming Collapse by James Wesley Rawls. Remember, that was one of the interwoven themes, that song, the song we're going to play, The End of the World as We Know It. 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That's PBN, P.O. 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

0: Oh, right. We are back. Teotihuacan, the end of the world as we know it, which was the original title for Patriot, Surviving the Coming Collapse by James Wesley Rawls. If you get a chance, go over to survivalblog.com, www.survivalblog.com. 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And check out James Wesley Rawls' page. There's some really great work there. He did a whole series of books. If you haven't read them, you need to. They give you ideas. That's the whole idea behind writing books, is to give you ideas. Some of it sinks in, some of it doesn't. Oh, well, that's life. That's how it works. Get over it, get on with it, and then on to other things once we beat the bejesus out of these fools. Now, tell you what we're going to do real quick also. We didn't do it for the 3 hours. First hour was not live. It was a rebroadcast today, just in case you didn't know. Interesting. Most important here is, again, in the two-hour block, we did cover a number of other subjects, but we didn't do guns and gadgets. So, Ed, if we got a guns and gadgets, it's not 20 minutes. Let me know. If there's something shorter for today, please, if you would, let's go ahead and run that up the flagpole here. We'll put it up for the hour. There's a bunch of other stuff that is going on with regard to the firearms at the state level. They're proceeding despite the fact that, the Fed's stepping in. Yeah, and I'm a Chinese jet pilot named Lao Zi. Appreciate the idea that there's paper being pushed in a lot of different directions, and we know there is. In reality, with what this card they just flipped with the Husqvarna chainsaw virus, you know, that we're all supposed to be terrified of. The virus does chainsaw tag with your innards, and then you just explode. Well, whatever it is, again, I don't care about them canceling all cruise lines.
1: 34 new proposed ATF rules. And this one's another massive one. We're going to talk about it, and it's going to catch a lot of you off guard simply because it flips decades of how firearm purchases have been handled in America on their heads. The ATF has now officially proposed allowing what they call non-over-the-counter firearm sales, meaning you could potentially buy a firearm remotely from an FFL in your state, your own state, without ever physically walking into the gun store. And before anybody jumps to conclusions, this is not the anti-gun ATF's move that people expected. In fact, this proposal's openly framed as deregulation. The ATF itself says this proposed rule would provide greater flexibility for individuals lawfully purchasing firearms. And I'll say, only Congress can make law. We're all in agreement. A bureaucratic agency making rules is exactly what the founders warned us about. I'm just bringing you the information, folks. So today, I'm going to break down exactly what this proposed rule does, why the ATF says they're doing it, and what it means for gun owners, what dangers may still exist inside the proposal, how this could reshape the firearms industry, and why this could become one of the most significant federal firearms policy changes in generations, if not, several generations. If you're new here, my name is Jared, and this channel is Guns and Gadgets. And here I cover the Second Amendment, the Constitution, ATF overreach, DOJ lawsuits, Supreme Court cases, and everything happening in the firearms community from the perspective of freedom and constitutional rights. So if you value liberty and you want real breakdowns without media spin, make sure that you subscribe and join this growing freedom community of patriots. Now let's get into this one. The proposed rule is titled Revising Non-Over-the-Counter Firearms Transaction Requirements, and I'll link it for you. And it was it's actually being officially published in the Register tomorrow, but it was published by the Department of Justice and the Bureau of Alcohol, Tobacco, Firearms, and Explosives. And here's what's important. Federal law has actually allowed something called non-over-the-counter firearm sales since 1968. Most gun owners have never even heard of this because ATF regulations heavily restricted it for decades. Now, under current law, an FFL can technically sell a firearm to someone who never physically appears at the gun store, but only under extremely narrow circumstances, mainly involving people already exempt from NICS background checks. And what the ATF is now proposing is to completely remove that restriction, and that's a huge deal. The proposed rule specifically says the ATF believes the Gun Control Act never actually prohibited these kinds of remote firearm transactions for regular purchasers who still undergo a background check. think about that statement for a second there. The ATF is effectively admitting that their own regulations have been improperly restricted and restrictive of lawful firearm transactions for decades. And that alone, them saying that, is historic. I mean, the proposed rule here says FFLs would now be allowed to conduct remote firearm sale transfers to residents of the same state while still complying with NICS background check requirements. In simple terms for you, here's how it could work. You could potentially fill out your form 4473 remotely, like on your FFL could send it to you and fill it out, you know, electronically, verify your identity through an approved digital identity system, complete your NICS background check remotely, then purchase the firearm without physically entering the gun store. Now, before everybody gets excited and starts saying mail order machine guns, let's pump the brakes, because this rule does not eliminate background checks. It does not allow interstate direct shipments. It does not remove federal restrictions on prohibited persons. Now, the ATF repeatedly emphasizes in this document that purchasers would still need to pass NICS background checks and verify their identity. Now, what changes is how identity verification happens. And this is where things get very interesting. The ATF wants FFLs to use what's called remote identity proofing and authentication systems based on NIST standards, the same type of identity verification technology already used by IRS and other federal agencies, ID.me type stuff. And if you've ever used ID.me, you upload your driver's license online and then you take a selfie for verification, or you can verify your identity for government websites with this. It's basically the same concept. The proposal specifically references the IRS identity verification system, ID.me, and that's their biggest example they use. And according to ATF, technology has advanced to the point where remote identity verification may actually be more reliable than the traditional look at the ID card across the counter process used today. Okay. Now, that is a remarkable admission from the federal government. And honestly, from a practical standpoint, there is some truth there. Right now, a clerk at a gun counter visually glances at your ID, looks at your face, and then runs a NICS check. The ATF is arguing that modern biometric verification systems, digital authentication, live facial matching, and multi-factor verification could theoretically create a stronger identity verification process than the old school method, and they're used all over us nowadays. Now, politically, this is going to absolutely split the gun community here. Some gun owners are going to love this because it dramatically modernizes firearms purchases and expands convenience, especially if they don't even live near an FFL. There are some of us in America who live away from everything and choose to be that way and, you know, have a homestead. Now, imagine living hours away from a specialty firearms dealer in your state. Imagine disabled Americans who struggle with travel. Imagine rural residents or collectors or competitive shooters. This could radically simplify legal firearm purchases for millions of Americans. And the ATF's own economic analysis that they give in this says exactly that. The agency estimates that this rule could save Americans nearly 4 million hours annually in travel and waiting time associated with in-person firearm purchases. I don't know how they figured that out, but that's what they did. And the ATF actually estimates over $103 million per year in economic benefit to Americans from this deregulation. That's not me saying it. That's the ATF's own numbers. Now, let's pause for a second, because this is where the constitutional discussion matters. For decades, anti-gun politicians and bureaucrats have tried to treat firearm ownership differently from every other constitutional right. You can remotely exercise free speech. You can remotely exercise religious rights. You can remotely access legal services. You can remotely conduct banking. You can remotely sign government documents. But firearm ownership has constantly been trapped behind layers of artificial procedural barriers. And what is being proposed here by this rule is essentially acknowledging that modern technology can facilitate lawful firearms transactions without automatically turning every gun owner into a criminal suspect. And that's a pretty important philosophical shift from within the ATF. And frankly, this is what happens when Bruin and constitutional scrutiny start forcing agencies to reevaluate old assumptions. Now, with all that said, and this is important, there are absolutely concerns here as well. Because anytime the federal government starts talking about digital identity verification systems, gun owners should pay attention. The proposal repeatedly references third-party credential service providers, biometric verification, authentication standards, and digital identity systems. And you know exactly where people's minds are going, and rightfully so. This could eventually become a national gun owner identity infrastructure, a centralized digital verification database, biometric tracking, and expanding surveillance systems. And those concerns are absolutely legitimate, especially because history teaches us that government systems rarely shrink over time. Now, to be fair, the proposal itself does not create a national gun registry. It does not establish centralized ownership databases, and it does not eliminate 4473 requirements. But anytime digital identity systems become attached to firearms transactions, Americans should remain extremely cautious. Because the Second Amendment is not supposed to exist at the pleasure of technological gatekeepers. And there's another issue here that nobody's really spoken about yet, cybersecurity. If remote firearm transactions become widespread, you better believe hackers, fraudsters, identity thieves, and criminal organizations will target those systems aggressively. And the ATF says these systems would use high-level NIST security standards, including identity assurance and authentication protocols. But we have watched government databases get breached before. We've watched corporations get hacked before. We've watched personal information leak before. My information, while in possession of the federal government from being in the United States military and doing background checks for a bunch of other stuff through them, has been hacked 7 times now, and I know many of you are in the same boat. I always get that letter. Sorry to inform you, your information was released again. So while this proposal expands freedom in some ways, it also introduces entirely new technological risks that absolutely cannot be ignored. And then there's the political reality. This proposal completely destroys one of the anti-gun movement's favorite talking points. For years, they claimed online gun purchases were basically unregulated mail order chaos. But this proposal openly states that lawful remote purchases can still comply with federal background check laws. And that matters, because it exposes how much of the anti-gun narrative was built around emotional fear rather than technological reality. Now, here's another bombshell hidden inside this proposal. The ATF explicitly says that the Gun Control Act itself never actually prohibited these remote transfers. Read between the lines there. That means this wasn't Congress banning these transactions at all, it was ATF interpretation and regulation restricting them throughout the years, since the 60s. And that distinction matters enormously, because it raises a broader constitutional question in my mind. How many other firearm restrictions exist today because agencies expanded their own authority beyond what Congress explicitly wrote? The answer is all of them. And that question applies to braces, frames, receivers, force reset triggers, import restrictions, private sale interpretations, and countless other ATF positions over the years. This proposal unintentionally shines a giant spotlight on how much power federal agencies have accumulated through interpretation. And honestly, I think this rule is part of a much bigger shift happening right now. Again, I've said it in every one of the rule videos I've been breaking down. This is 4. I'm cautiously optimistic that the new ATF director, Robert Cicada, and the current acting Attorney General of the United States, Todd Blanche, I'm cautiously optimistic. They're both gun guys. Todd Blanche's family's been in the industry for over 40 years. We'll see. Guys, we're watching a DOJ and ATF that increasingly realize the courts are no longer rubber stamping anti-gun policies automatically. Bruin changed the landscape. The Supreme Court changed the landscape. Constitutional scrutiny changed the landscape. And agencies are beginning to adapt. Now, whether this specific rule survives politically is another question entirely. You know that anti-gun groups are going to lose their mind over this. Expect headlines about virtual gun sales, online gun loopholes, digital firearm purchases. The media spin is going to be absolutely insane once they read this rule. But remember, the proposal still requires background checks, still requires identity verification, still limits transfers to same state residents, still requires compliance with federal law. And this is not the end of firearm regulations. We'll never see that. This is the modernization of transaction procedures. Basically, that's it. And if finalized, it could fundamentally reshape how Americans lawfully purchase firearms in the future. Now, I want to hear from all of you. Do you support this proposal? Do you trust remote identity systems? Do you think this expands freedom, or do you think it creates new dangers? And would you use remote firearm purchasing if this becomes the new rule? Drop your thoughts in the comments down below, because this one is one of the biggest firearm policy shifts I've probably ever seen. And as always, if you found this breakdown helpful, please hit the like button, subscribe to the channel, and share this video everywhere, because Legacy Media is absolutely not going to explain this honestly, and they're going to be emotional about it. If you're not seeing one to two videos a day, this is the third video I'm recording today. Come to the channel directly. Type in on your browser, youtube.com/@gunsgadgets. Everything is on my homepage here on the YouTube channel. If you're waiting for them to show you stuff in the columns of my channel, probably ain't going to happen. So come on over, do it directly. Come a couple times a day. Come on over, see what I got. Stay safe, stay armed, and stay free, and I'll see you on the next one. Take care.

0: Label. And again, Guns and Gadgets is over on YouTube. Very quickly here, I'm going to ask everybody a question. What was the purpose behind the ATF creating the 4473 form in the first place? And why is it was not electronic or digital? Does everybody understand that the argument in 19... Well, let me ask it. What do you think is going to come of this? Why do you think this is happening the way it is right now? Anybody? Just chime in. Don't worry. This is not high school. We're not a bunch of idiots. No one's going to ridicule you. Whatever you say is considered part of what is intelligent adult conversation. So anybody here, what do you think of this? I know. Everybody's going, well, I'm not going to be first. Okay. Let me point something out real quick. We only got 6 minutes. Number one, the original 4473 form was to be solely regulated and controlled by the FFL. Under no circumstances were any electronic communications technologies and no record keeping, no IBM database or computer database was to be created or any information to be processed through said system. It was in writing. Now, why is that? Because the Jewish communists used it in Russia. The Germans did too, by the way. That's where IBM perfected the card punch system as effectively as they did with IBM in New York, if you don't know. So the whole line of going to the sporting goods shops and find 4473. 4473 forms were controlled by the population of FFL dealers, were not to be copied by the bat faggots or any of the filth in government as part of the fake-ass checks and balance system. It was a fake. So now we've got them to the point where, oh, well, the system has caught up with itself. Now we can get all these dumbasses to go ahead and go through the electronic process. And it doesn't have to be stored in America. By the way, they're promising that they're not going to store the data in America. Of course not. They're going to store it in Israel. Of course not. They've already been storing information on you in Israel. England also does co-storage operations against the American people, specifically against the American gun owners, but also as a way to conceal documents and information that they collect on the American people. Foreign intelligence assets aren't restricted from spying on the American people because they're spying. They're spying, so it's okay. Does everybody see how this works? So to begin with, back when the Gun Control Act of 1968 was put into play, there were all these conversations in Congress about what the bitches were going to do, what these pieces of filth were going to do. Guess what? They're doing it. This isn't a step forward. It isn't an advancement. It is a progressive promotion of an electronic database that can be completely corrupted. I guess the best example is this. First of all, you're trusting that these fools are going to do right by you. Have any of you ever had the government write up something on you? And then, well, you won the case, or in fact, it was totally wrong, and you had to go correct it. And then you went back and had to correct it again. And then you went back and had to correct it again. And then you went back and had to correct, and it's still there. So you're telling me that any of you out there believe that this system, it's fixed. It's a fixed system. It's fixed, as in it's a fixed racket system.
1: Give me some feedback on it. Let me know. You guys have a great evening. I'll talk to you on this show tomorrow as always. And I love you. Thank you for your support. Thanks for watching the show. And thanks for praying for us. It means the world to us. God bless you guys. We'll talk to you tomorrow.
2: Oxygen. It's nature's oldest therapy and plays an essential role.

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0: If you've been listening to this program for any length of time, you'll know that Fukushima, the greatest calamity in history, has now, as I've been warning since 3/11, killed off virtually the whole North Pacific Ocean and especially up and down the entire West Coast. The radiation is migrating inland and is moving across the entire country. There's only one proven defender to radiation exposure, the brilliant Chernobyl-proven discovery of Dr. Michael Kiriak, which combines the four most potent and powerful algaes on the planet, imported to the U.S. and known as Bio's Superfood. I've taken Bio's Superfood every day for several years now and want you to do the same for your sake and the health and safety of your family and loved ones. 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
2: 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In these controversial times, we believe the First Amendment and freedom of the press are absolutely essential to the survival of our nation. Thank you. And now, enjoy the program.

0: And we return for another 3 hours. Thank you for being here, and thanks for being here last night, many of you. There's a lot going on, as always. Trump has not been told to pull the trigger yet on part two of the Iran decimation and war. Now, Iran clearly won part one because it didn't lose. That's the best way to phrase it. It paid a terrible price in terms of damages, civilian suffering, military casualties as well. We know the game. Now, Chuck Baldwin wrote a pretty good piece. It's just out. I'm going to quote a small portion of it. Here we go again, writes Chuck Baldwin. Trump's family has personally pocketed over $1 billion in just his first year in this second term. So what if 170 or more little grade school girls were incinerated within the first 5 minutes of Trump's illegal war, his unconstitutional war of aggression against Iran, every innocent man, woman, or child murdered by Trump's Tomahawk missiles and subsequently thereof is money in his pocket? Donald Trump, writes Chuck Baldwin, is nothing more than a highly sophisticated, highly financed mercenary. I'm going to insert Zionist mercenary who gets paid by the body count. Trump's subterranean apartment in hell will be right next door to Joe Stalin, Mao Zedong, etc. And Donald Trump is on the precipice of plunging the entire world into financial global depression. Not recession, depression. He's turning every nation in the world against us. He's deepening the hatred of our enemies and turning our friends into foes. If Donald Trump does what it appears he is going to do and launches another attack on Iran, he will cement his place as perhaps, and I'll leave it up to you to read the rest of the story. It's very good. You can fill in the blanks there. He's one of the most vile, awful, satanic human beings of our age, period. He is not his own man, and I cannot for the life of me understand anybody with half of a teacup full of brain power still backing MAGA and this guy. I just don't get it. I don't get it. We were fooled the first time, not for very long in this case. We knew, you knew. But this time, wow. He hit the ground lying and he hasn't quit. He is evil as evil gets, and he is not originating this on his own. His commander-in-chief is Benjamin Netanyahu. Most everybody understands that. And Netanyahu, if nothing else, I think will order Trump to launch part two of the war on Iran so he doesn't have to go to jail. They're trying to bring charges against him and force him into depositions and all the rest of it. But we'll see. When things get tough for somebody, if they're in a position to, they take a country to war. That's what they do. So anyhow, just a little quick overview. Now, as you know, Trump has allegedly been the target of several assassination attempts, all of which have failed. And most ludicrous of all is probably Butler. But this most recent one at the White House correspondence dinner at whatever hotel that was down the street was another weird, half-baked, screwy thing. I've had a gentleman whom I've known for many years. He's a former Secret Service White House officer who knows what's going on. He's a whistleblower. He's paid a terrible price personally for blowing that whistle. But he's back with us tonight to tell us about these assassination attempts and some other things as well. His name, John Carman. Welcome back, John. Always good to have you on the program.
1: Yeah, I remember that name.
0: Yeah.
1: Yeah, there's a lot of stuff going on out there, a lot of stuff. And that was the same Hilton that a guy named John W. Hinckley, who I contacted in 76, detained him in front of the White House on a midnight shift around 2 in the morning and detained him for the duty agent because he was talking out of his head, microwaves in his head, sexually related terms, and then Jodie Foster came up. And I thought for sure that guy was going to put him in St. Elizabeth's Hospital, which is where he would have gone for evaluation.
0: Sure.
1: He didn't do it. So
0: they didn't put him in. Wow.
1: That was 76. Well, so that means he continued to stalk Ford, Jimmy Carter, mm-hmm. and then Reagan, which that was a setup, too. So I can break that down for you.
0: Well, you know, let's do that for fun, just for openers, because Ronald Reagan was not hit with a bullet from Hinckley's gun. Okay?
1: Correct.
0: Understand. Tell us what really happened, John. And I knew this years ago. I picked it up here and there. Somebody was smart enough to figure it out. We talked about it, too.
1: A lot of people don't realize it. He showed up. He had weird connections with the Bushes and all this other stuff. But he shows up with a revolver, shoots Brady from the left to right, facing towards the crowd of media and the officers and PD and Secret Service. Brady, Delahunty, the cop, and then McCarthy, the agent, who turned around with his arms open. He got hit in the abdomen, dummy. He didn't have his vest on. People didn't wear vests when I was there, and I wore a vest. Why is that? That's a stupidity. They didn't know what a second chance vest was. So he gets hit. Reagan gets pulled in. Then they do an x-ray on him later. They don't find a bullet. They had to x-ray and find they had some sort of weird shrapnel-shaped looking thing. So I'm going to refer people down to the size of a dime. Maybe
0: about
1: smaller.
0: What I heard. Yeah.
1: Disc.
0: Yeah.
1: Okay. That is what an electromagnetic gun does today by the CIA right now. I posted stuff on Facebook and all kinds of weapons. And they could spit out 100 of those in a few seconds, like a machine gun.
0: Hold on, John. Imagine all of you the size of a dime. Now, imagine that going into the body. It probably rotates as it goes in. It cuts its way through. It's called a flechette. It's made of maybe nylon, something like that. So it doesn't show up on x-rays. Go ahead.
1: Well, usually alloys, because it would be a metal. And that's still good. What you just said is also still applicable, because what they do to avoid going through magnetometers is Kydex plastics. You remember In the Line of Fire movie with Clint Eastwood and John Malkovich?
0: No, I saw it. It's been a long time. Go ahead.
1: Long time ago. Malkovich was a bad guy, crazy psycho assassin, and he was paying into the. This is the profile that really gets me. This guy actually has money, pays into the campaign of the people he wants to go assassinate. Doesn't that sound familiar? And they all look like this. He gets in. He has a Kydex 2-shot 380 type size pistol that doesn't have metal on it. The only thing is the casing to the bullet. You don't need brass casings, you don't need primers, you don't need brass, metal, or lead bullets to be a bullet. You could even do the old Dick Tracy with frozen ice or something. But they could use plastic. I'm thinking of Charlie Kirk right now and a bunch of other things. So, that stuff didn't show up right. They went back in. It was a metallic type thing. That's why they went in twice, because it didn't figure. Then they came up with the lie that With the sound, there was a guy named John, what's his name? He passed away. He was really up on that, because the sound waves of the gunshots had already gone off, done, finished, no more gunshots. Then Reagan got hit with that silent thing, and that's where the flechette disc hit him. That's why they had to go in. Then they found some stuff that they claimed was shrapnel. Remember, they will lie for national security.
0: Oh, of course. Sure.
1: Then some guy's Felix Rodriguez's name comes up, who's buddy-buddy with guess who? George Poppy Bush.
0: Huh.
1: They go back to Bay of Pigs. Bay of Pigs. Mm-hmm. They also go back to Che Guevara. And by the way, James Files claims he was there at the same time with Felix Rodriguez when they captured him, and he got put down.
0: You looked at the videos of James Files. Made two videos in prison, both the same story about how he shot JFK. You've seen them.
1: They flexed.
0: Jim, Jim, my dear departed and greatly missed pal Jim Mars called me one day and he says, guess, he says, well, Jimmy told me, he says, guess who I just interviewed? Who? He said, the man who shot and killed John Kennedy. And he says his name was James, I think it was James Edwards Files or well, whatever. Anyway, James Files. You can find these interviews online.
1: Yeah. I got his VHS tapes back in 95 when I was in injury relief from customs. And I really dig into certain things, but God guides me to these things. I'm not afraid to say this because I do get guided to look at certain things. And then I found a DVD when Tower Records was around years ago. And I finally came up with stuff that was showing the actual video of the Zapruder film, which I saw at the Secret Service Academy back in 74, and they all did the Zapruder film. So Files and I have interviewed. I've had

punishment for intolerance is how entertainers when you're still able to perform. I'm sorry to admit that I won't be around when the world you created will collapse and drown.

0: Lister sat in the sealed cab of the earth remover, drumming his gauntleted fingers impatiently on the dashboard. After 4 days of exploratory digging, they'd finally found a thorium lode and dug a trench 70 feet deep and 15 feet wide, which ran for a length of 30 yards. Once Lister had dug out enough 3-foot slabs of raw ore to fill the 8-wheeled lunar transport vehicle, LTV, the cat would then drive the thorium to the Porter lab, where Crichton would scrape away the waste soil and clay, then pack the clean ore in sealed cases aboard Blue Midget, ready to be transported back to Red Dwarf for refining. At least that was the plan. But there were some hiccups in the procedure, and Lister was experiencing just one of those hiccups right now as he sat in the digger at the bottom of the trench with a full load waiting for the cat to return with the LTV. So far, he'd been waiting for over an hour. He punched helplessly at the yellow furry dice dangling from the mirror and wondered if it would have been possible to find two more incompetent and useless assistants in the entire universe to help him mine for uranium. The 5th-century Norwegian warrior King Havok the Imbecile and his more idiotic half-brother were the only two that sprang readily to mind. The whole of the first day had been spent teaching the cat how to drive the LTV. Initially, he had refused even to listen to Lister's instructions until the vehicle had been customized to his liking. Now, it was painted jet black, with 2 streaks of flame emanating from the wheel rims, 24 mirrors, tinted windows, and the cat's own face painted growling on the hood. Once the vehicle was to his taste, he'd managed to pick up the basic driving skills fairly quickly, and in fact could now do wheelies and handbrake turns even when loaded down with 3 tons of mineral ore. The dashboard intercom buzzed in Lister's digger. Lister pressed the send button.
1: "Where the smeg have you been? I've been trying to get through for an hour."
2: "Lunch," said the cat's voice.
1: "Lunch? We just had lunch 2 hours ago."
2: "Fzzzt. Had it again," said the cat.
0: This was one of the major hiccups in the operation. The cat insisted on taking regular breaks throughout the day. When he wasn't eating, he was snoozing. He took perhaps 7 or 8 snooze breaks every day, which he claimed were essential. Otherwise, he wouldn't have enough energy for his main evening sleep. When he wasn't eating or snoozing or sleeping, he was generally taking it easy. Lister had found him countless times aboard Blue Midget listening to music on Lister's headphones and idly thumbing his way through a sniff book. In an average 14-hour working day, the cat could be relied upon to put in 15 minutes hard graft. So Lister had found himself doing pretty much everything by himself. Crichton was terrific. A real godsend. Provided all you needed was a plateful of triangular-shaped cucumber sandwiches with the crusts removed and a pot of lemon tea. If, on the other hand, you needed someone to scrape uranium ore free of waste and pack it in sealed cases, all you got was another plateful of cucumber sandwiches and a second pot of lemon tea. Uranium recovery wasn't mechanoid work, he kept repeating. It was important and dangerous, and he couldn't accept the responsibility. And by way of a peace offering, he'd make another plate of sandwiches. Lister finally persuaded him it was just cleaning work. Slightly bizarre cleaning work, but cleaning work nevertheless. And eventually, he'd reluctantly agreed to do it. At the end of the third day, when Lister had gone across to the Porter lab to see how he was doing, he found the huge stack of raw ore piled up largely untouched in the holding tanks. Inside, he found Crichton still working on his first piece of ore.
3: "Almost done," said Crichton, spraying the uranium with just one more coat of beeswax and buffing it to a gleaming finish.
0: Lister had banged Crichton's head with a handy piece of ore and explained how it was important to do it a little more quickly. Since then, he hadn't dared to go back and check on the mechanoid's progress. In the meantime, the cat was back from his latest break.
2: "Back on the case now, buddy," came the cat's voice. "Let's work!"
0: The cat's LTV leapt off the brow of a dune, landed 20 feet beyond on its front wheels, ducking to the limit of its suspension, then reared back, its hood in the air, as the cat wheelied up to the trench, span on a sixpence, and came to rest in a cloud of black lunar dust in perfect parallel with Lister's digger.
2: Fzzzt! I'm a natural! Sighed the cat, patting his pompadour in the rearview mirror. Load me up! I have another snooze break due in 1 minute precisely!
0: Rimmer sat in the hard metal chair at the hard metal table, reading the strategic account of the Battle of Borodino, the critical battle in Napoleon's abortive advance on Moscow. He was taking full advantage of the 15-minute rest and recreation period at the end of another exhausting day. Lister's uranium party had been away now for 3 weeks, a full week over schedule. After the accident which smashed the Nova 5 into three pieces, the two Rimmers had gone into overdrive. 15 of the 84 scutters had exploded due to overwork. But at least the Nova 5 had been welded together so that it now lay in the original two pieces it had been before Lister left. After 3 weeks of back-breaking, scutter-blowing toil, they were finally back where they'd started. Rimmer looked up at his double, who was sitting in the quarter's one easy chair, bathed in the pink glow of the student study lamp, studying the rude paintings of Renaissance women in their book on Florentine art. When he'd drunk in enough of one painting, he nodded at a scutter who turned the page. It was funny, the original Rimmer thought, staring at his duplicate. He'd never realized before how big his Adam's apple appeared in profile, or how small and triangular his chin was. He'd never been aware that his nostrils flared so ludicrously, or that his nose twitched like a dormouse's whenever he was concentrating. It was a stupid-looking face, really. As he watched, his double slipped a hand into his pocket, felt around, and pretending to cough, surreptitiously popped a hologrammatic mint into his mouth.
2: Pathetic. Deeply, deeply pathetic, thought Rimmer. They're computer-simulated mints. There's no limit to their number. So why doesn't he offer me one?
0: Absently, he slipped his chin below the table line and sucked a hologrammatic boiled sweet from the line of three on his knee.
2: Because he's mean, he thought, sucking silently. He's pathologically mean.
0: The double looked up and gave Rimmer a watery half-smile, forcing him to return to his Napoleonic diaries. The duplicate wondered idly if Rimmer knew he was beginning to lose his hair on the back of his crown, and if he knew how small and triangular his chin looked from this angle, above that megalithic Adam's apple, which bobbed up and down ludicrously like a hamster caught in a garden hose. And why did he never offer him one of his boiled sweets? Why, instead, did he go through that absurd charade of ducking below the table and sucking them off his knee? He was mean. That was the top and bottom of it, pathologically so. Rimmer looked up again and noticed his double watching him. Good book? He asked.
2: Hmm?
0: Said the double, quickly swallowing his mint.
4: Yes, yes, Florentine art.
0: Rimmer smirked.
4: What's funny?
2: Nothing,
0: said Rimmer, shaking his head.
4: No, tell me, what is it? You're looking at the rude pictures of Renaissance women. I just think it's funny.
0: The double snorted through his familiar lying half-smile.
4: No, I'm not. I just happen to be intrigued by 16th-century art. True, there are several saucy portrayals of the Madonna, sans fig leaf, as it were, but I don't particularly dwell on them. Yes, you do. You're a freak for Renaissance bazongas, and the pair on page 78 in particular.
0: An anger tick tugged at the double's top lip.
4: Do you really think I'm the sort of pathetic, sad, weaselly kind of person who could get erotically aroused by looking at paintings of matronly breasts? I do it, so you must do it, Rimmer said brightly. It's just, obviously, I've never seen it from the outside before. And although it is sad, pathetic and weaselly, I grant you, it's also tremendously amusing. Especially the way you keep on getting the scutter to turn back to page 78 as if you've forgotten something. I don't have to sit here and take this. Yes, that's a good idea. Why don't you stand up and let me have a go on that chair?
0: Oh! The double smiled and nodded. That's what this is all about.
4: It's my favourite chair, Rimmer said petulantly. And you always seem to hog it. It's my favourite chair too, protested the duplicate. I used to be able to sit on it all the time when I was with Lister. Now I'm with you, I'm relegated to this hard metal chair next to this hard metal table. And you get the pink student's light. Well, the pink student's light just happens to be next to the comfy chair. Which is why, once in a while, you might offer to let me sit there. Well, of all the stupid things to argue about, honestly, you're tired. I think you must be working too hard. I'm not working too hard, Rimmer hissed. I can take it. Hey, it's no disgrace to need more than 2.5 hours sleep. True, a lot of the greatest people in history survived on 3 hours or under, but it doesn't necessarily mean you're a complete failure if you need 12 or 13. I don't need 12 or 13. Then why are you getting so ratty? I'm not getting ratty, Rimmer whined. Why do you keep putting me down, then? A bitter silence descended on the room. The thing that Rimmer hated more than anything was being put down. Lister did it to him, the cat did it to him, and now he was doing it to himself. Rimmer began to regret his outburst. He didn't like to see his other self upset, and he even contemplated briefly going up to him and giving him a manly embrace. But in a brief moment of homosexual panic, he thought his double might get the wrong idea. Not that he would, of course, because he was him, and he knew for a fact that he wasn't that way sexually tilted. So obviously his double wasn't, and obviously his double would know that he wasn't either. And it was simply a manly embrace, meant in a sort of mano a mano kind of way. Perhaps he was tired. He certainly had good reason. He'd had only 10 hours sleep in the last 21 days. He was practically hallucinating with fatigue. And whose fault was that? His double's? Rimmer didn't know how it had started, but somehow they'd got involved in a kind of tougher-than-you game. Every time Rimmer suggested a schedule that was reasonably testing, his double would have to top it. And Rimmer could hardly let him get away with that, so he'd suggest something even more difficult, and then his duplicate would top that too. Now, after 21 days of this, they were down to 1.5 hours sleep a night. All he needed was a lie-in. 2 or 3 days in bed, and he'd be his old self again. It made sense. They'd blown up the scutters and broken the ship. If they'd spent the last 3 weeks in bed doing absolutely nothing at all, they'd be in exactly the same position as they were now. He decided to suggest they take a couple of days off. Who cared if his copy saw it as a sign of weakness? He'd suggest it anyway. I was thinking, he said aloud, about tomorrow's getting up time. So was I, said his double. How about tomorrow we only have 1 hour 15 minutes? How about 1 hour? Rimmer found himself saying automatically. No, better still, said his double. 45 minutes. Rimmer shut up and wished he'd never spoken. Blue Midget headed at breakneck speed towards the metal wall of the Red Dwarf's hull. Just before impact, it flattened out and hugged the body of the ship before twisting into a loop-de-loop and zipped smoothly in through the open doors of the cargo bay. It twisted side over side like a torpedo before flipping upright and coming to rest on the landing pad. Lister eyeballed the cat. That's the last time you drive, he said. They clambered down the boarding steps and stood on the deck of the cargo bay. There before them, the Nova 5 lay in one gleaming hole, repaired, finished, and spaceworthy. Lister was stunned. True, they had been away almost 3 months, collecting enough thorium-232 for the Jag home, but the Rimmers had done it. They'd actually done a job and not screwed it up. It was only at a second glance that Lister became aware of the burnt-out husks of 80 or so exploded scutters surrounding the ship. From the Nova 5's hatchway, a lone scutter slowly emerged with a welding laser in its tired claw,
0: and made its way unsteadily down the boarding ramp and onto the cargo bay floor. It glided painfully across the deck, emitting a dangerous whining sound, and arrived in front of Lister, Crichton, and the cat. It tilted its head like a quizzical dog and exploded in an orange flare. The three of them clumped noisily down the gantry steps onto the habitation deck and were halfway to the sleeping quarters when they heard the voices. "Shh!" Lister held up his hand. Faintly at first, then gradually increasing in clarity, the sound of a heated argument filtered down the corridor.
5: "What did you call me?" "I said you were a bonehead, bonehead." "I'm a what?" "It's no wonder Father despised you. I was his favourite. His favourite boneheady wimpy wet. You filthy smegging liar. Everyone hated you, even Mother. Pardon? You're a hideous emotional cripple and you know it. Shut up! What other kind of man goes to android brothels and pays to sleep with robots? That wasn't me! Of course it was you! I'm you, I know! Shut up! You've always been afraid of women, haven't you? Shut up!"
0: The argument had begun at 8 o'clock, shortly after supper. It was now 5 hours later, and it was showing no signs of abating.

0: to a nuclear war. Rimmer's double had launched the first nuke. The bonehead remark. Bonehead. Rimmer's nickname at school. He was really quite irrationally sensitive about it. The word yanked him back to the unhappy schoolyards, reminded him of the mindless taunts of his cruel peers, of the dreadful mornings when he ached to be ill so he wouldn't have to go on the green school shuttle and have that word daubed on his blazer in yellow chalk. He was branded. It was a brand that might fade, but would never completely disappear. He might be 80 years old and successful as hell, and bump into an old classmate, and he would still be Bonehead. Before the double had launched the Bonehead nuke, Rimmer was unquestionably on top in the argument. The double had said something stupid, and Rimmer had been at the stage of saying, "Give me an example of that," knowing full well there were no examples to give. He was strutting up and down in his pajamas, arms folded, a man in control, a man in command, when the Bonehead nuke looped across without warning and blew him away. "Pardon me, Bonehead?" Rimmer actually physically staggered. Their arguments had never escalated this far before. They'd gone up to DEFCON 3, but never passed it. Rimmer had to employ the time-honored device of pretending not to have heard him properly, while his psyche's lone bugler sounded muster, and his tattered thoughts tried to regroup and launch an offensive. But his double had capitalized on Rimmer's temporary silence by immediately launching three follow-up nukes in quick succession. The one about his father hating him, kaboom! The one about him being a hideous emotional cripple, kaboom! And the one about him being afraid of women, kababoom! Rimmer was about to use a nuke of his own. His left leg had gone into a spasm, caused by rage. His eyes were wide and crazed, and he didn't care anymore. He was going to use the nuke. The nuke to end all nukes, the total annihilation device, when his double used it instead.
1: "Oh, shut up!" the duplicate sneered. "Mr. Gazpacho!"
0: Rimmer stood, his mouth half open, swaying dizzily. He felt as if someone had sucked out his insides with a vacuum cleaner.
1: "Mr. What?"
0: He half smiled in disbelief.
1: "Mr. What?" "I said, Mr. Gazpacho, Deafy!"
2: "That is the most obscenely hurtful thing
1: anyone has ever said."
3: "I know!"
0: The double grinned evilly. Rimmer's hatchway slid open.
1: "That's the straw that broke the dromedary!"
0: Rimmer screamed back at his double. Then he turned and padded into the corridor, where Lister, Crichton and the cat were standing.
4: "Ah, Lister, you're back,"
0: he said quietly.
4: Everything all right, is it?"
0: Lister asked.
4: "For sure,"
0: Rimmer smiled.
4: "Absolutely."
5: "No weird problems, then?"
4: "Nope.
5: Everything's A-OK."
4: "Yep. Things couldn't really be much hunky-dorya."
5: "It's just, we heard raised voices."
0: Rimmer laughed.
6: "That's quite an amusing thought, isn't it? Having a blazing row with yourself."
0: From the sleeping quarters, the double's voice screamed.
3: "Can you shut the smeg up, Rimmer? Some of us are trying to sleep!"
0: "I mean, obviously," Rimmer continued, ignoring the outburst, "we have the odd disagreement. It's like brothers, I mean, a little tiff, an exchange of views, but nothing malicious, nothing with any side to it." The double screeched.
3: "Shut up, you dead git!"
0: Rimmer smiled at Lister, and perfectly calm, he said, "Excuse me, I won't be a second." He walked slowly down the corridor, paused outside the hatchway, and bellowed at maximum volume.
3: "Stop your foul whining, you filthy piece of distended rectum!"
0: Lister, Crichton and the cat shuffled uncomfortably and examined the floor.
6: "Look."
0: Comfortably and examined the floor.
6: "Look, it's pointless concealing it any longer," said Rimmer, walking back towards them. "My duplicate and me, we've had a bit of a major tiff. I don't know how it started, but obviously it goes without saying. It was his fault.

0: Lister's empty supper plate lay on the floor. Only the red, oily streaks of Bangalore fowl and half of his seventh poppadom, which he couldn't quite manage, bore evidence that he'd had a five-course Indian banquet for one. Earth! As he lay on his bunk, cuddling his eighth can of leopard lager, Jimmy Stewart was asking the townfolk not to withdraw their money from the Bailey Building and Loan Company on the sleeping quarters vidscreen. Earth! He was watching Frank Capra's It's a Wonderful Life, his all-time favourite movie. But he couldn't concentrate, even though it was his favourite scene. The Wall Street panic scene. The scene where Jimmy Stewart is trying to calm the hysterical mob, clamouring to withdraw all their money after the Wall Street crash. But the money isn't there. The money's invested in the people's houses. Then Jimmy Stewart offers them his honeymoon money. He offers to divide out the $2,000 he was going to spend on his honeymoon to keep them going till the bank opened again on Monday. But the fat guy in the hat steps up to the counter and still demands all his money, $242, and Stewart has to pay it. And he's begging people just to take what they need. And then a woman comes up to the counter and says she can manage on $20. Then up steps old Mrs. Davis and asks for only $17.50, which was the point where Lister usually started to burble and tears would sting his eyes, and he wouldn't dare look around the room in case anyone was watching him. But not this time. Earth! The movie was as great as ever, and he would never get tired of watching it. But he couldn't concentrate on anything because he knew he was finally going back home. Earth! He could taste it! The Nova 5 was fueled and ready to go. The small band of scutters they'd brought back from the mining expedition were making the final checks and loading supplies. Tomorrow they were leaving. Within weeks, Lister would be back on Earth. Earth! That septic orb! That dirty, polluted world he loved! He ached for the Brillo pad sting of a breath on a city street, the oh-so-delicious stench of the oily, turdy sea in summer, the grassy parks in spring festooned with the thrilling, vibrant colours of discarded chocolate wrappers and squidgy condoms and squashed soft drink cans. He longed to look up at a winter sky and see again the huge artificial ozone plug which sat above the earth like an absurd toupee, constructed in his lifetime to repair the damage caused by two generations of people who wanted to flavour their sweat. Earth! It was a dump. It was a sty. But it was his home, where he belonged, and where he was finally going. He flicked off the vid and slipped down from his bunk. It was time to tell the Rimmers. It was time to tell them that when they left tomorrow on the Nova 5, only one of them could come. Rimmer had been avoiding himself since the argument. He didn't know how to begin a reconciliation conversation. Things had been said which... well, things had been said. Hurtful things. Bitter, unforgivable things. Which could never be forgotten. Equally, he couldn't just carry on as if nothing had happened. So he spent the day in the reference library, keeping out of everyone's way. It was 4:30 p.m. when he finally swallowed the bile and slumped reluctantly into his sleeping quarters, looking curiously unkempt. His hair was uncombed and unwashed. A two-day hologrammatic growth swathed his normally marble-smooth chin. His uniform was creased and ruffled. He flopped untidily into the metal armchair. His double sat on the bunk, looking moodily out of the viewport window. As Rimmer entered, he'd looked round over his shoulder, then turned back without acknowledging him. They sat there in silence. 1 minute, 2 minutes, 3 minutes. Bitter, accusing silence. They were both masters at using silence, and right now they were using it in a bitter, accusing way. After 20 minutes of stonewalling, Rimmer could take no more. "Look," he began. "I want to apologise for..." Rimmer faltered, uncertain as to precisely what he was supposed to apologise for. "I want to apologise for everything." "Oh, shut up," his double said dismissively. Rimmer's eyes shrank, weasel small. "You don't like me, do you? Even though I'm you, you don't actually like me. Even though we're the same person, you actively dislike me. His double turned from the window. We're not the same person. But we are. You're a copy of me. The double shook his head. I'm a recording of what you were, what you used to be. The man you used to be before the accident. You've changed. Lister's changed you. Lister changed him? Preposterous. I haven't changed. In what way have I changed? Well, for a start, you've just apologized. What was it his father used to say? Never apologize, never explain. I'm sorry, Rimmer apologized again. It's just, I want us to get on. Oh, don't be pathetic. Rimmer closed his eyes and leaned back on his chair. Was it just him? Was it some dreadful flaw in his personality that prevented him from having a successful relationship even with his own self? Or would it be the same for most people? Would most people find their own selves irritating and tiresomely predictable? When he saw his face in the mirror in the morning, that was the face he carried around in his head. He never saw his profile. He never saw the back of his own head. He didn't see what other people saw. It was the same with his personality. He carried around an idealized picture of himself. He was the smart, sensitive person who did this good thing or that good thing. He buried the bad bits. He covered up and ignored the flaws. All his faults were forgiven and forgotten. But now he was faced with them, all his shortcomings personified in his other self. Rimmer had never been aware how awesomely petty he was, how alarmingly immature, how selfish, how he could on occasion be incomprehensibly stupid, how sad he was, how screwed up and lonely. And he was seeing this for the first time. It was like the first time he'd heard his own voice on an answering machine. He expected to hear dulcet tones, clear, articulate and accentless, and was embarrassed and nauseated to discover only incoherent mumblings in some broad Ionian accent. In his head, he sounded like a newsreader. In reality, he sounded nasal and dull and constantly depressed. And meeting himself was the same, only worse, raised to the power of 1,000. And there were other things. He was at least 30% worse looking than he thought. He stooped. His right leg constantly jiggled, as if he wanted to be somewhere else. He snored. Not the loud buzzsaw of Lister. His own snore was, if anything, more irritating, a high-pitched whiny trill, like a large parrot being strangled in a bucket of soapy water. It was a terrible thing to admit, but he was reaching the devastating, inescapable conclusion that he, as a companion, was the very last person he wanted to spend any time with. Was this the same for everybody? Or was it just him? He didn't know. So lost was he in this train of thought that he was only vaguely aware of Lister coming into the room and announcing the Nova 5 could only sustain one hologram, and so one of the Rimmers would have to be switched off. Who was it going to be? He was asking.
1: Who what?
0: Asked Rimmer.
2: Who's going to come on the Nova 5 and who's going to be turned off?
1: Well, obviously I'm coming, said Rimmer.
3: Why obviously?
0: Said his double.
3: Because I'm the original. I was here first. So what? We should toss for it.
2: No,
0: said Rimmer through a disparaging laugh.
3: Why should I want to toss for it? I might lose.
0: Lister took out a coin.
2: Heads or tails?
3: What?
0: Said Rimmer.
2: Fair's fair. You call.
3: You expect me to call heads or tails as to whether or not I get a raise?
0: Rimmer's features fled to the perimeter of his face.
3: No way. I stay.
2: You're the same person. It's only fair. Call.
0: Lister flipped the coin, caught it, and covered it with his hand.
3: I'm not calling. I'll call, said the double. I'll call, Rimmer said firmly. Heads. No, tails. Tails, I mean. No, wait. Heads. Heads.
2: It's tails, said Lister. You get erased.
3: I haven't finished deciding yet. I think I was going to choose tails. Yes, I was. Tails, in fact.
1: Too late,
0: said the double.
3: Erase him. But I was here first, protested Rimmer. In a way, I created you.
0: What difference does it make? You're identical, Lister said. You're the same person.
3: But we're not,
0: Rimmer whined balefully.
3: Not anymore, we're not.
0: It was 4 in the morning, and Rimmer sat on the bunk, his long arms wrapped around his spindly knees, his brain fighting off sleep. It was ironic, he thought, that he'd just about come to terms with having died, and now here he was, about to be erased forever, on the toss of a coin. But that was life, he thought. Life was the toss of a coin. You're born rich, you're born poor. You're born smart, you're born stupid. You're born handsome, you're born with a face like a post office clerk. Heads you are, tails you aren't. Rimmer felt that most of his life had come up tails. Relationships with women, tails. Career success, tails. Friendships, tails. His life, best out of three, tails, tails, and tails. He'd never been in love, and now he never would be. He'd never been an officer, and now he never would be. He'd never be anything, because he was about to be erased. All right, there would still be an Arnold Rimmer, but it wasn't him. It was his so-called double. But he wasn't a double. They were different. He allowed himself an ironic snicker. He couldn't even succeed as being Arnold Rimmer. There were two of them, and he'd come second. Unbelievable. Unbesmegging-leavable. What had he learned from his life? What? Except keep your face out of the way of atomic explosions. Nothing. He'd learned nothing. What had he achieved? Again, nothing. His life was a goalless draw. In his entire life, 31 years alive and 1 year dead, he'd made love with a real live woman once. One time only. Uno. Ein. Un. Once. One raised to the power of one. What Planck's constant can never be more than. Pi divided by itself. We're talking one here, me old buckaroo, he thought. Once. Yvonne Magruder. A single brief liaison with the ship's female boxing champion. March the 16th, 1931 hours to 1943 hours. 12 minutes. And that included the time it took to eat the pizza. In his whole life, he'd spent more time vomiting than he ever spent making love. Was that right? Was that fair? That a man should spend more time with his head down a lavatory than buried in the buttocks of the woman he loved? He'd always deluded himself that the problem was he hadn't met the right girl yet. Now, given the fact that the human race probably no longer existed, coupled with the fact that he had passed on, even he had to admit there was more than a possibility he was leaving it a little bit on the late side. He'd never had a break. Never. And so much of life was luck. Luck. If Napoleon had been born Welsh, would his destiny have been the same? If he'd been raised in Colwyn Bay, would he have been a great general? Of course he wouldn't. He'd have married a sheep and worked in the local fish and chip shop. But no, he'd had the luck to be born in Corsica, just at the right moment in history when the French were looking for a short, brilliant fascist dictator. Luck. Van Gogh. Wasn't it sheer good fortune that Van Gogh was born raving mad? Wasn't that why his cornfields looked like they did? Wasn't that why he did several hundred paintings of his old boots? Wasn't that why his paintings were so innovative? Because he had the happy chance to be born with a leak in the think tank. Luck. And what about John Merrick, the jammy bastard, born looking like an elephant? How can you fail? You just stand around while people goggle at you and you rake it in. He was too normal, that was his problem. Too ordinary, and normal, and healthy, and bland. A bit of madness, a spot of deafness, the looks of an elephant and a birthplace like Corsica, and he could have been somebody. He could have been the deaf, mad, one-eared elephant Frenchman for a start. He stood up and paced around the room. His body wanted to sleep, but his mind wanted to rant. This was torture. It was death row. It was hell. If it was going to happen, he wanted to get it over with. He couldn't tolerate the agony of a day knowing everything he did he would be doing for the last time. Forget tomorrow. He wanted to be erased now.
3: Forget tomorrow, he said. I want to be erased now.
4: It's 4:30 in the morning,
0: croaked Lister, scraping the fuzz off his tongue with his top teeth. Rimmer's duplicate sprang out of his bunk.
3: Right, let's get it over with.
4: What do you think you're doing?
0: Lister asked.
3: I'm coming to watch.
0: Lister shook his head.
4: It's not a freak show.
0: The double forced air through his teeth disappointedly.
3: There's precious little entertainment on this ship. If you can't attend the odd execution, what have you got left?
0: Lister started to get dressed.
4: I'll see you in the disc library in 10 minutes.
0: Rimmer nodded and left. When Rimmer arrived, Lister was already there, sitting in front of the generating console, clutching a mug of steaming black coffee and a jam donut brushed with sugar.
3: Great, thought Rimmer. Come to my execution. Light refreshments available.
4: Fancy a drink?
0: Said Lister, sipping at his rum-laced coffee. Rimmer grunted in the negative. He was wearing his best blue first technician boiler suit, with a row of worn-looking medals dangling over the spanner pocket.
4: I didn't know you had any medals. What are they?
0: Rimmer pointed to the first medal with his forefinger.
3: 3 years long service.
0: He tapped the second.
3: 6 years long service.
0: He touched the third.
3: 9 years long service and...
0: He hesitated, his finger over the final medal, as if remembering.
3: And, 12 years long service.
0: Lister didn't smile.
4: Come on, one drink.
0: Rimmer capitulated.
3: I'll have a whiskey.
0: Holly simulated a large shot of Glen Fujiyama, and Rimmer took it in one belt.
4: Another?
0: Rimmer nodded, unable to speak, feeling as if the lining of his larynx had been stripped like wallpaper. A second malt arrived in a hologrammatic glass. He tipped it into his mouth. Rimmer was totally unused to drink. His face glowed brightly. His hair seemed to uncoil and hang onto his face. He swept it back with both his hands and sighed a long, world-weary sigh. A sigh that had been inside him trying to get out for 31 years.
3: Yeah.
0: He unfurled himself into a spare monitor seat and jiggled his right leg impatiently.
3: Come on, let's go. Let's do it. Come on, turn me off. Let's do it. Erase me. Wipe me clean. Let's go.
0: Lister finished his donut and dusted the sugar off his hands.
4: So, what's this big thing about gazpacho soup?
0: He said, casually taking a throatful of coffee.
3: How do you know about gazpacho soup?
4: I heard the end of the argument. And you've been yelling about it in your sleep ever since I joined up. I just wonder what it was.
3: Ah! Wouldn't you like to know?
4: Yeah, I would like to know.
3: I bet you would, Listy. I bet you would.
4: Are you going to tell me?
0: Rimmer wagged his finger.
3: Secret!
4: Go on, tell me.
3: I can't. It's too terrible.
0: Rimmer clasped his hands and rested them between his splayed knees, his back hunched, his eyes fixed on the rubber matting of the floor. He shook his head.
3: I can't tell you. I'd like to tell you, but I can't.
4: Why?
0: Rimmer's eyebrows plaited.
3: You're right. What's the difference? What does it matter now? Now I'm going to be erased. You want to know about gazpacho soup? I'll tell you.
0: He flung his head back and closed his eyes and started to tell Lister about the greatest night of his life.

0: Aravis in Tashban. What had really happened was this. When Aravis saw Shasta hurried away by the Narnians and found herself alone with two horses who, very wisely, wouldn't say a word, she never lost her head even for a moment. She grabbed Bree's halter and stood still, holding both the horses. And though her heart was beating as hard as a hammer, she did nothing to show it. As soon as the Narnian lords had passed, she tried to move on again. But before she could take a step, another crier, "Bother all these people," thought Aravis, was heard shouting out, "Way, way, way, way for the Tarquina Lazaraline!" And immediately following the crier came four armed slaves and then four bearers, carrying a litter which was all aflutter with silken curtains and all a-jingle with silver bells, and which scented the whole street with perfumes and flowers. After the litter, female slaves in beautiful clothes, and then a few grooms, runners, pages, and the like. And now Aravis made her first mistake. She knew Lazaraline quite well, almost as if they had been at school together, because they had often stayed in the same houses and been to the same parties. And Aravis couldn't help looking up to see what Lazaraline looked like now that she was married and a very great person indeed. It was fatal. The eyes of the two girls met, and immediately Lazaraline sat up in the litter and burst out at the top of her voice, "Aravis, what on earth are you doing here? Your father!" There was not a moment to lose. Without a second's delay, Aravis let go the horses, caught the edge of the litter, swung herself up beside Lazaraline, and whispered furiously in her ear, "Shut up! Do you hear? Shut up! You must hide me! Tell your people!" "But darling," began Lazaraline in the same loud voice. She didn't in the least mind making people stare. In fact, she rather liked it.
1: "Do what I tell you, or I'll never speak to you again," hissed Aravis. "Please, please be quick, lass. It's frightfully important. Tell your people to bring those two horses along. Pull all the curtains of the litter and get away somewhere where I can't be found. And do hurry."
0: "All right, darling," said Lazaraline in her lazy voice. "Here, two of you take the Tarquino's horses." This was to the slaves. "And now home."
1: "I say, darling, do you think we really want the curtains drawn on a day like this? I mean to say..."
0: But Aravis had already drawn the curtains, enclosing Lazaraline and herself in a rich and scented but rather stuffy kind of tent.
1: "I mustn't be seen," she said. "My father doesn't know I'm here. I'm running away."
0: "My dear, how perfectly thrilling," said Lazaraline. "I'm dying to hear all about it.
1: Oh, darling, you're sitting on my dress. Do you mind?"
0: "That's better. It is a new one. Do you like it?"
1: "I got it at..." "Oh, lass, do be serious," said Aravis. "Where is my father?"
0: "Didn't you know?" said Lazaraline. "He's here, of course. He came to town yesterday, and is asking about you everywhere. And to think of you and me being here together, and his not knowing anything about it. It's the funniest thing I've ever heard." And she went off into giggles. She always had been a terrible giggler, as Aravis now remembered.
1: "It isn't funny at all," she said. "It's dreadfully serious. Where can you hide me?"
0: "No difficulty at all, my dear girl," said Lazaraline. "I'll take you home. My husband's away, and no one will see you."
1: "Phew! It's not much fun with the curtains drawn. I want to see people. There's no point in having a new dress on if one's to go about shut up like this." "I hope no one heard you when you shouted out to me like that," said Aravis.
0: "No, no, of course, darling," said Lazaraline absent-mindedly.
1: "But you haven't even told me yet what you think of the dress." "Another thing," said Aravis. "You must tell your people to treat those two horses very respectfully. That's part of the secret. They're really talking horses from Narnia."
0: "Fancy," said Lazaraline. "How exciting.
1: And, oh, darling, have you seen the barbarian queen from Narnia? She's staying in Tashban at present. They say Prince Rabadash is madly in love with her. There have been the most wonderful parties and hunts and things all this last fortnight. I can't see that she's so very pretty myself, but some of the Narnian men are lovely. I was taken out on a river party the day before yesterday, and I was wearing my... How shall we prevent your people telling everyone that you've got a visitor dressed like a beggar's brat in your house? It might so easily get round to my father."
0: "Now don't keep on fussing, there's a dear," said Lazaraline.
1: "We'll get you some proper clothes in a moment. And here we are."
0: The bearers had stopped, and the litter was being lowered. When the curtains had been drawn, Aravis found that she was in a courtyard garden, very like the one that Shasta had been taken to a few minutes earlier in another part of the city. Lazarelim would have gone indoors at once, but Arivis reminded her in a frantic whisper to say something to the slaves about not telling anyone of their mistress's strange visitor.
1: "Oh, sorry, darling, it had gone right out of my head," said Lazarelim.
2: "Here, all of you, and you, doorkeeper. No one is to be let out of the house today, and anyone I catch talking about this young lady will be first beaten to death and then burned alive, and after that be kept on bread and water for 6 weeks. There."
0: Although Lazarelim had said she was dying to hear Aravis's story, she showed no sign of really wanting to hear it at all. She was, in fact, much better at talking than at listening. She insisted on Aravis having a long and luxurious bath. Calormine baths are famous, and then dressing her up in the finest clothes before she would let her explain anything. The fuss she made about choosing the dresses nearly drove Aravis mad. She remembered now that Lazarelim had always been like that, interested in clothes and parties and gossip. Aravis had always been more interested in bows and arrows and horses and dogs and swimming. You will guess that each thought the other silly. But when at last they were both seated after a meal, it was chiefly of the whipped cream and jelly and fruit and ice sort, in a beautiful pillared room, which Aravis would have liked better if Lazarelim's spoilt pet monkey hadn't been climbing about it all the time, Lazarelim at last asked her why she was running away from home. When Aravis had finished telling her story, Lazarelim said,
1: "But, darling, why don't you marry Ahoshta Khan? Everyone's crazy about him. My husband says he's beginning to be one of the greatest men in Kaloman. He has just been made Grand Vizier now old Aksatha has died. Didn't you know?" "I don't care. I can't stand the sight of him," said Aravis. "Oh, but darling, only think. 3 palaces, and one of them that beautiful one down on the lake at Ilkin. Positively ropes of pearls, I'm told. Baths of ass's milk. And you'd see such a lot of me." "He can keep his pearls and palaces as far as I'm concerned," said Aravis.
2: "You always were a queer girl, Aravis," said Lazarelim. "What more do you want?"
0: In the end, however, Aravis managed to make her friend believe that she was in earnest, and even to discuss plans. There would be no difficulty now about getting the 2 horses out of the north gate and then on to the tombs. No one would stop or question a groom in fine clothes. No one would stop or question a groom in fine clothes leading a war horse and a lady's saddle horse down to the river, and Lazarelim had plenty of grooms to send. It wasn't so easy to decide what to do about Aravis herself. She suggested that she could be carried out in the litter with the curtains drawn. But Lazarelim told her that litters were only used in the city, and the sight of one going out through the gate would be certain to lead to questions. When they had talked for a long time, and it was all the longer because Aravis found it hard to keep her friend to the point, at last Lazarelim clapped her hands and said,
1: "Oh, I have an idea.
2: There is one way of getting out of the city without using the gates. The Tizrock's garden, may he live forever, runs right down to the water, and there is a little water door. Only for the palace people, of course. But then you know, dear," here she tittered a little, "we almost are palace people. I say, it is lucky for you that you came to me. The dear Tizrock, may he live forever, is so kind. We're asked to the palace almost every day, and it is like a second home. I love all the dear princes and princesses, and I positively adore Prince Rabadash. I might run in and see any of the palace ladies at any hour of the day or night. Why shouldn't I slip in with you after dark and let you out by the water door? There are always a few punts and things tied up outside it, and even if we were caught,
1: all would be lost," said Aravis. "Oh, darling, don't get so excited," said Lazarelim. "I was going to say, even if we were caught, everyone would only say it was one of my mad jokes. I'm getting quite well known for them. Only the other day—" "Do listen, dear, this is frightfully funny. I meant all would be lost for me," said Aravis a little sharply.
2: Yes, I do see what you mean, darling. Well, can you think of any better plan?"
0: Aravis couldn't, and answered,
2: "No, we'll have to risk it. When can we start?"
1: "Oh, not tonight," said Lazarelim. "Of course not tonight. There's a great feast on tonight. I must start getting my hair done for it in a few minutes, and the whole place will be a blaze of lights. And such a crowd, too. It would have to be tomorrow night."
0: This was bad news for Aravis, but she had to make the best of it. The afternoon passed very slowly,
2: and it was a relief when Lazarelim went out to the banquet, for Aravis was very tired of her giggling.

0: and her talk about dresses and parties, weddings and engagements and scandals. She went to bed early, and that part she did enjoy. It was so nice to have pillows and sheets again. But the next day passed very slowly. Lazareline wanted to go back on the whole arrangement and kept on telling Aravis that Narnia was a country of perpetual snow and ice, inhabited by demons and sorcerers, and she was mad to think of going there. "And with a peasant boy, too," said Lazareline. "Darling, think of it. It's not nice." Aravis had thought of it a good deal, but she was so tired of Lazareline's silliness by now that for the first time she began to think that travelling with Shasta was really rather more fun than fashionable life in Tashban. So she only replied, "You forget that I'll be nobody, just like him, when we get to Narnia. And anyway, I promised." "And to think," said Lazareline, almost crying, "that if only you had sense, you could be the wife of a grand vizier." Aravis went away to have a private word with the horses. "You must go with a groom a little before sunset down to the tombs," she said. "No more of those packs. You'll be saddled and bridled again. But there'll have to be food in Huynh's saddlebags, and a full waterskin behind yours, Bree. The man has orders to let you both have a good long drink at the far side of the bridge." "And then Narnia and the North," whispered Bree. "But what if Shasta is not at the tombs?" "Wait for him, of course," said Aravis. "I hope you've been quite comfortable."
1: "Never better stabled in my life," said Bree. "But if the husband of that tittering Tarquina friend of yours is paying his head groom to get the best oats, then I think the head groom is cheating him."
0: Aravis and Lazareline had supper in the pillared room. About 2 hours later, they were ready to start. Aravis was dressed to look like a superior slave girl in a great house and wore a veil over her face. They had agreed that if any questions were asked, Lazareline would pretend that Aravis was a slave she was taking as a present to one of the princesses. The two girls went out on foot. A very few minutes brought them to the palace gates. Here there were, of course, soldiers on guard, but the officer knew Lazareline quite well and called his men to attention and saluted. They passed at once into the hall of black marble. A fair number of courtiers, slaves, and others were still moving
2: around.
0: Do you
2: want to explain myself better?
3: Absolutely.
2: Clearer?
3: Absolutely.
2: Okay, I agree with her insofar as she's saying it's taxpayer-funded, and therefore, if it offends a great majority of the taxpayers, then it should not appear. But then again...
3: No, even there. You've got the NEA, and they fund a lot of stuff that people object to. So
2: right.
3: I can live with that. But wait now. It's in a public building.
2: Right.
3: Now, that's a different piece of territory in my mind.
2: It's the Museum of Fine Arts.
3: Public building.
2: It's the only one we have.
3: Yeah, but taxpayer-supported public building.
2: Okay, well, then they should take the entire exhibit out. Not just that one which seems to offend Francis, but maybe all of them, because maybe all of them would offend some people. Let's not have any exhibits in there. Let's just have an empty room. And that'll be the exhibit. Nihilism in the 90s, empty room.
3: Well, okay, so then I take you back then to Christmas. A cross on a mountain,
2: mm-hmm.
3: A nativity scene on public property.
2: Right.
3: And I know that to remain consistent, you're probably going to tell me that it ought to be allowed on public property, but I'll bet you've been one of the ones arguing it ought to be removed, if you're absolutely honest.
2: No. I'd be honest with you, Art. Sometimes I just look at things like that and I say, it's kind of pretty. I don't have to necessarily read into it as a religious symbol. It's just a series of lights. And speaking of a series of lights...
3: Good segue.
2: I got to get in on that before I leave you, buddy.
3: Yeah, sure.
2: Because I am from Mesa, and I didn't see the actual happening, but I saw the video on my news station.
3: Right.
2: And... it was shot with a zoom lens. The camera
3: right.
2: was pretty far away. It still looked enormous.
3: Yeah.
2: So I can imagine whoever house it went over, it must have been absolutely spine-tingling.
3: Well, I heard from person after person, as I knew I would. Now, as much as you may disagree with Frances with regard to the flag display, how do you feel about her basic ridicule for simply requesting an investigation so we can know what that was. It hung over the city. How do you feel about that?
2: It's kind of interesting, isn't it, Art? This is why I love your show. In this case, she is rather anti-censorship.
3: Right.
2: Because people are trying to censor her.
3: Right.
2: I watch the live council meetings here in Phoenix.
3: Right.
2: It's like a not-so-well-directed episode of One Flew Over the Cuckoo's Nest. And these people are brain dead from the... It's really frustrating. It's laughable.
3: Well, you've seen Frances, I take it, then live on TV.
2: And the numerous other people. And at least this woman has a sense of humor. And at least she doesn't nod off at the meetings and have to be woke, you know, kicked under the table. It's really incredible, Art. I mean, I love this area and everything, but... Hey, you know, I saw a show, and this would interest you as well, the other night, about the space shuttle.
3: Oh, yes.
2: And they showed actual footage along with simulated footage, and I was not aware that we have built a machine that can leave the Earth's atmosphere, and I had no idea that upon re-entering the Earth's atmosphere, that is not unlike going a trip through hell.
3: That's right.
2: It's just unbelievable. And we have invented this craft. It goes 20,000 miles an hour through hell.
3: Yes.
2: And it gets there. It gets through. And
3: yes.
2: And it lands back on Earth.
3: That's correct.
2: If we can build something like that, why couldn't we build a thing a mile long with six lights? I don't see the big hoopla.
3: Well,
2: I mean, it's hard to believe that it's an alien.
3: The hoopla comes because the Air Force says we don't investigate those sorts of things.
2: Now, of course, wouldn't you say? With the exception of very few people in government.
3: Sir, I would say that if the Air Force is not concerned about security over our major population centers, then somebody needs to sit down and write them a new job description.
2: Here's a weird take on it for you.
3: It's like should we be watching Russian submarines off our coast? If the Navy doesn't want to do that, then they, too, should have a new job description. Look, I got to break away.
2: I love you, baby.
3: Thank you. Take care. All right. That'll be a $100 fine. I love you, baby. We'll be right back.
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1: Well, I'll tell you, I really like this song. I really like this song. But I guess you can tell, huh? West of the Rockies, you are on the air. Hello.
2: Good morning, Lone Wolf.
1: How are you doing?
2: Morning. This is Kathy in Boise. Hi, Art.
1: Hi.
2: I missed your show last night, the first couple hours. I have a question and a couple comments. Can you tell me who your guest was and you know, where does she come from? Where does she get her information?
1: She's in Eastern Canada.
2: Mm-hmm.
1: And she acquired her own information through investigation. And I take it you know generally what the subject was.
2: I caught an article a few days ago in a weekly paper here about, uh-huh, you know, cannibalism. And so I thought maybe that's what you basically were talking about.
1: Her book is called Food Pets Die For.
2: Rendering.
1: And basically it suggests that... That pets are used as pet food.
2: Yeah.
1: It doesn't suggest it. It charges it, and I think proves it. And so that's what it was about.
2: You know, I don't have a pet, but if I did, I'd do the same thing I did with my son. I'd make my own baby food for that pet.
1: Oh, would you?
2: Because I don't, yeah, you don't trust, you know, there's very little to trust in these days. Anyway, enough of that. I have a request. I know you're going to call the aliens soon. Do you think maybe you can open up your alien talk line before and see what the aliens want to hear?
1: Okay. It's been a while, hasn't it?
2: It is. It's a lot of fun. I love your show, Art.
1: Thank you.
2: Hey, thanks. Take
1: care. Yeah, sure. We're going to do that again soon, too. I do that every now and then. I open up lines. Oh. That reminds me. You know what? Somebody sent me a fax a little while ago who said that... Sacramento Television ran a piece about me. Now, indeed, two very nice gentlemen from Sacramento Television were here about a week ago and were in studio, and they interviewed me. They took a lot of video of me doing the program, and they interviewed my wife. And I have no idea what my wife said. And I got a fax earlier tonight saying, you know, I saw you and your wife on Sacramento TV tonight, Art, and really enjoyed it. But I had no warning the piece was going to run when it did, and I don't know what it was. So would you please, for a moment, cooperate with me and try and let me get a call from Sacramento on one of two lines. I want to talk to somebody who saw the piece and can tell me about it. Would anybody in Sacramento be willing to do that? Let me open two separate lines. No, make it three for Sacramento. And everybody else hold off for a minute. I would like to know exactly what they had on the air. I would really like to know. You know, it's funny. You do these things, and then you hear they run, and you don't know what they did. Would everybody else hold off for just a couple of minutes till I get a call from Sacramento and somebody can tell me exactly what it is they ran, if you happen to catch it in Sacramento? Again, toll free, 1-800-618-8255. West of the Rockies, oops, you would have been on the air. I see you dumped out when you realized you weren't in Sacramento. Wildcard line, you're on the air. Hi.
3: Hi, the only thing I know about this Sacramento thing is my sister took a teddy bear, she threw the thing at me, hit me in the head and said, you listen to this guy? And I said, yes, I've been telling you about him for over a year. And that's what she did, and I don't understand it. What's wrong with that? So I'm interested to know what ran myself.
1: Well, then that makes at least two of us. And, you know, the TV crew was here for some period of time. And
3: but what did you say to make my sister throw a teddy bear?
1: Oh, just the usual stuff. People throw stuff at me all the time, sir.
3: But I listen to you, and I'm honored to listen to you.
1: All right. Thank you very much. Take care. West of the Rockies, you are on the air. Good morning.
4: Hello?
1: Hello?
4: Yes. I want to say that you should not be on television spreading your horrible corruption.
1: Oh. Well, look, first of all, I know who you are, and you know that I know who you are. Turn your radio off.
4: Oh, wait, all right, hold on.
1: Even you have got to turn off your radio. Those are the rules. And
4: all right,
1: people...
4: well, quit bossing me around and let me get my word in edgewise.
1: All right, let me hear what you can do edgewise.
4: Well, first of all, I just want to say this whole thing about pet foods, it's so what? I mean, it's just meat, and if you're going to throw it in there in the stew, they're just dumb animals anyway, and especially those evil, filthy cats, they would be cannibalizing humans if they could get their tiger paws on us, if you ever see what happens in the wild, especially with that berserker tiger that killed that trainer in front of all those people. You know, that they're filthy, vicious, devil animals, and you, they're perfect for you and your show, but as far as I'm concerned, they could melt them all down, and I don't really care.
1: Did you say evil, filthy cats?
4: That's true. That's true.
1: That's the most disgusting thing I've heard from you yet. I mean, this really tops it all.
4: Well, of course, they're your familiars. They're used in witchcraft, and what they do is they go out and they entrance people.
1: Oh, so now you're saying that cats are evil, is that right?
4: Well, inherently, that's correct. Hello?
1: Meow.
4: All right, now listen. And another thing is about this adultery, that horrible hussy slut going around defaming our military should not get out of this, should not be able to wiggle out of this her little ways. You know, she should be tried the way a man is tried and punished like a man. If she wants to play like a man, if she can't take it, then she should be, you know, it's just another sign of how they're infiltrating and demoralizing our military.
1: Well, what do you say about a man who gets away with it?
4: What's that?
1: I said, what do you say about a man who gets away with it?
4: Gets away with what?
1: Gets away with adultery in the good old boys' club.
4: Burn in hell. This is how the whole New World Order, what this is all about, is breaking down our military with immoral, evil people.
1: Well, at least you're consistent there.
4: Well, she...
1: I finally found something I can give you points for, but if you don't like cats, I don't know about you at all.
4: Well, I don't like them. They're filthy animals. You know what? Whenever they come around my yard, I shoot my air gun at them, and I've hit a couple. And
1: you shoot cats?
4: They go squalling out of there about a million miles an hour. It's the funniest thing I've ever seen in my life.
1: Praise the Lord and pass the pellets, huh?
4: Well, when they're the devil's animals, it's okay to eviscerate and destroy them.
5: The devil's animals.
4: And you and your guests have just been more subversive. And you're getting crazier than I've even thought that you could be.
5: You really do love me, don't you?
4: Well, as far as all your deals of diseases being made up by the government and loosed upon the population, that's such idiotic.
5: You embrace every word I say. You hang on every phrase, don't you?
4: They take away our guns so they can send us in just like it happened in Tiananmen Square, and they can roll over us with the tanks and just destroy us, and you're just helping facilitate that.
1: Anybody who shoots cats with a pellet gun ought to have their gun taken away.
4: No. You see, you're the one who's behind the defamation of our politicians by saying that they're corrupt and crooked and evil. How can you say that about them?
5: They are. I know.
4: Our government is a beautiful thing, and people like you and Tim McVeigh who want to tear down our government should just you should not be on the airwaves.
1: Now you're putting me in the same class as Timothy McVeigh. JC, I'm curious. If I were to tell you to walk off a pier, would you do it?
4: I would not, because I do not take commands from Satan.
1: Uh-huh.
5: Walk off a pier, J.C.
4: I don't think so.
5: Go on, take a long walk off a very short pier, J.C.
4: Your worship of Satan is so apparent here.
5: I love
4: using
5: you.
4: Using his voice.
5: I love you, J.C.
4: Satan, and...
5: I love your voice.
4: And that
5: I love everything
4: head
5: you
4: on.
5: Say.
4: As far as I'm concerned, the city councilwoman should not be looking into UFOs. She should be trying to balance the budget instead of playing around with spaceships.
5: You're cool,
4: you know what? You've seen too much Star Trek.
5: You're my kind of guy.
4: You've seen way too much Star Trek, and you're probably smoking Reaper, and you're out of your mind with all this craziness, and you're just really going over the edge.
5: Over the edge.
4: You just can't seem to contain yourself anymore.
5: I can't. I'm uncontained, JC.
4: But I just want to know why you won't talk straight conversation with me.
5: Because you don't do it.
4: Yes, I do. I'm bringing forth the new revelation from the Lord is anointed onto my forehead through my voice into the airwaves. I'm trying to save a nation, and you're just trying to tear it down.
1: All right, JC, that's it for tonight. It was lovely hearing from you once again.
6: Good night.
1: That's JC. Oh, now, there's a revelation. Speaking of revelations, he shoots cats with pellet guns.
7: Praise the Lord and pass the pellets.
1: East of the Rockies, you're on the air. Hello.
8: Hello, Art.
1: Yes, sir.
8: This is Don in Nashville.
1: Hi, Don.
8: Enjoyed hearing you on the air Tuesday night with John Ziegler.
1: That was fun.
8: Well, John's a pretty good guy, but he gets a little carried away sometimes with some of his shows. I was the one that called in and mentioned that article that appeared in the Nashville paper Sunday about talk radio.
1: Oh, you know, I really, really wanted to get a copy of that.
8: Well, I'll tell you what I'll do, Art. I'll get a copy, matter of fact, this entire section, and I'll wrap it up and send it to you.
1: Oh, bless your heart. Tell everybody basically what this appeared in your Nashville paper, huh?
8: Right. In other words, in one of the sections, it's the title is Talk Radio Tuning Out. And it says, razor wire political genre seems to be losing its edge. Mm-hmm. And actually, Art, this was written by a Ronald D. Elving, and this came from Congressional Quarterly.
1: Oh, no kidding.
8: So basically, the gist of the article is that it says that most politically oriented talk radio seems to be losing some of its following.
1: Audience share.
8: Right. Mm-hmm. And I wondered if you appreciated the reference to you in the article.
1: What exactly did they say?
8: Okay, well, I'll go down to one of the paragraphs. It says, such microphone titans as Rush Limbaugh, Don Imus, and Larry King continue to flourish. But the buzz these days is more likely to be about Dr. Laura's advice on sexual responsibility or Art Bell, a lone wolf, broadcasting from the desert outside Las Vegas.
1: Mm-hmm. That's very nice, and it's very correct. It's the buzz inside of talk radio right now as well. There is a magazine inside the business called Talkers,
8: mm-hmm.
1: and I got my new issue of it, I think, day before yesterday. And plastered right across the front is talk radio and politics. What future do they have together? And everybody inside talk radio is all of a sudden talking about it. I've known about this for a couple of years now.
8: Well, this is something I've heard you mention numerous times.
1: A zillion times, right. A million times. And the answer is politics is part of life, but it's only part of life. It's not all of life. And when you look at talk radio, pretty much it's treated as though it's the only thing there is in life, you know, by most of the talk show hosts.
8: Right.
1: And I simply figured out that was no longer true a couple of years ago and stopped doing it. If talk radio is going to be really interesting for the people to listen to, it's got to be some sort of reflection of real life. And frankly, right now, what they're doing in Washington, D.C. is hardly even relevant to everyday life. Hardly even relevant to everyday life. So to sit here and concoct a discussion about a budget that ain't real, politicians that are crooked, and I don't use that term lightly, crooked, politicians who have been fined and the manner in which they will pay that fine, or any other myriad of things that they talk about, simply not relevant. And if talk radio persists in, I was actually invited to be the keynote speaker at a convention. I don't do that kind of thing, so I turned it down, politely turned it down, a big talk radio convention. But had I gone, I'd have been in terrible trouble because I would have lectured them on this subject, literally lectured them. They're making a mistake. And for all those who want to take shots at me for doing something a little different, fine, who cares, take your shots. Be my guest. I've got a good thick skin. It's had a chance to develop over many, many years. I don't care. And people take shots at me every single day. But given an opportunity to lecture people in my own field, or to talk to people in my own field, I would have explained this to them, and I know they would not have wanted to hear it. So I thought about it and thought better of it, and decided not to. It's just, I mean, think yourself, folks. Other than a few really devoted political junkies, how many hours every day do you spend talking about politics? With your wife, your children, the people you work with, whatever. How many hours? Oh, I bet you can count it in minutes. Or maybe not at all. So, there's lots of other things in life that are interesting. And whatever they are, we do them when they come up, spontaneously. East of the Rockies, you're on the air. Hello.
9: Hello.
1: Hi.
9: Wait till I turn my radio off.
1: Okay.
9: This is Maria.
1: Hi, Maria.
9: In Sarasota.
1: Sarasota, Florida.
9: That's country.
1: That's down near my dad, yes.
9: Yes. Is he still in the Cortez area?
1: He certainly is.
9: You should come visit.
1: I know.
9: Oh,
1: he keeps telling me the same thing.
9: We have the cultural center of the Southeast in this area.
1: Ah,

0: Well, that's exactly right, and you can be sure of one thing. The next time something happens to one of my pets, I am not going to leave it with a vet.
1: Definitely. And the other thing I wanted to tell you, Art, I belong to the Unity Church, and it's down in Venice. But we have been adopted by a kitten. He's adopted our church. And he's...
0: Did you hear J.C. there a minute ago? I represent God.
1: I couldn't stand him. Oh, but anyway.
0: And he's out there shooting cats.
1: Yes. Well, this little kitten, I haven't seen it yet, but it's a gray tiger and has white feet. And it has its own kitty door to come in and out. And the minister told me the other day that they had been feeding them inside the church, but they had to quit doing that because the coons come in his little kitty door and eat his food. So now the church is kind of out in the country. So now they're feeding him outside, too.
0: Well, that's wonderful.
1: But anyway, his name is Ezekiel.
0: Well, J.C. would put a pellet through him without thinking about it.
1: Yeah, he'd have a fat chance doing that around me.
0: Thanks for the call.
1: Bye-bye.
0: Take care, Ezekiel. West of the Rockies, you're on the air. Hello.
2: Hello, this is Bob from Sacramento.
0: Hi, Bob. How are you?
2: Sacramento.
0: Bob, did you happen to see the piece they ran on me?
2: Yes, I did.
0: I want to hear all about it because I haven't seen it.
2: Well, yeah. In fact, I even taped it.
0: Oh, no kidding.
2: No. So if you want it, you can give me an address or something and I can send it to you.
0: I will absolutely supply you with an address. In the meantime, though, I'm curious, what sort of, I'll tell you what, I've got a break coming up, and you're on a toll-free line, so I'm going to hold you over.
2: Okay.
0: And what I want you to do is try and remember most of the details about it, in particular what my wife said, because I have absolutely no idea, and the angle they took on the piece, and when we come back, we'll see what that was all about. There was a whole very nice TV crew here, as a matter of fact, from Sacramento. They run, I'm told, in other areas of the West. But I started getting faxes saying, hey, saw you on TV. And I had no idea it was going to run that quickly. Oh, well. The electronic age, huh, folks?
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1: Well, I've just got a word. There's been a couple of earthquakes. The Vanuatu Islands, a 6.4, 6.1 in southern India. That might be very serious. That word just in, and we'll have to see how it develops. So a couple of pretty big earthquakes, again, coinciding with a very full

0: moon up there, as you know. All right, back now to Sacramento. Thank you for hanging in there, sir.
1: No problem.
0: They ran a TV thing on me there in Sacramento. What was the angle?
1: Really, they just kind of talked about you know, how you like to take callers and explore, you know, the unknown, you know, Bigfoot and UFOs and stuff. When they also interviewed your wife.
0: I know. I wasn't around for that. See, I was in here doing the program, and the guy with the camera and the producer went into the other room, and I had no idea they were doing that. So what did my wife have to say?
1: She was just saying that she wishes that you could take a little more time off to relax a little bit, you know, to take a break.
0: Yeah, she tells me that all the time.
1: So, and they also ran your story about your UFO.
0: Oh, really?
1: Your UFO encounter, yeah.
0: Oh, really?
1: Mm-hmm. And they were also showing clips from Close Encounters from the Third Kind.
0: Really?
1: Yeah.
0: Wow.
1: I thought that was kind of funny.
0: So it was a pretty good piece then?
1: Yeah. Yeah, it was pretty enjoyable.
0: God, I want to see it.
1: Well, like I said, I've got that tape, and if you want it, I could send it out to you.
0: I would absolutely appreciate it.
1: Oh, and they also mentioned you're on 650 KST.
0: You bet I am, sure.
1: And they also mentioned how you really raised their ratings up to number one on the AMs. On the AM stations.
0: Well, that was not only kind, but true. Thank you very much.
1: You'd like that, and all your fans would like that, too.
0: Yeah,
1: so.
0: yep, we do like that. Thank you very much.
1: You're welcome.
0: Take care. It is true. And we've done that just about everywhere we've gone. And there's no magic to it. It's just loose anything goes radio, and it's a little bit of a different diet than what's being served up everywhere else. And apparently, that's all it takes. One of these days, the rest of the industry is going to wake up to that. I hope. All right. Wildcard Line, you are on the air. Good morning.
2: Hello, Art. Super Dave up here in Harp Country, Alaska.
0: Super Dave. All right. I like that name, Super Dave.
2: Right. I just wanted to let you know that, JC was hilarious. I was rolling.
0: That was guy, I don't know. I don't even know what to make of that guy. I vacillate between thinking, you know, that he is just a put-on. But you know what? I really don't think he is, because I put him on the air one night for an hour. I said,
2: yeah,
0: JC, I'm going to have you.
2: Oh,
0: you remember that, do you?
2: Oh, yeah, I was listening to it totally.
0: So,
2: you know, he points the finger just a little too much.
0: Yeah, and, you know, like, he was really coming after me tonight. He knows how I feel about cats, and so that was really a low blow, I thought.
2: Oh, the voice was hilarious. You know, I wanted to ask you, I was watching a thing on Discovery Channel about stealth bomber and a few of the other planes. They were talking about how they were flying that triangle-shaped plane back in 64. And they were hiding it for that long, and they showed a picture of an old plane, you know, that was considerably smaller than the real one. You know, it was like the shape of a car or something, you know, as small as a car. And towards the end of the program, the guy was saying how they had unmanned floating platforms, and they showed this circular disc. And I couldn't believe this show, and I wasn't recording it on VCR, none at the time, but I have been watching to see if they would repeat it.
0: Mm-hmm.
2: And I was just, you know, I was like, you know, it's the government. You know, a lot of these discs people are seeing in Mexico, you know, that's not far from you know, Area 51. You know, I think it's the big scam.
0: Well, it's something, sir. I don't know what, but it's definitely something. It's not nothing. There's something really going on, and I'm getting a little frustrated with the whole thing. That's why I had this very nice city council member on from Phoenix earlier. People like that are not just doing this for attention. This woman is getting clobbered. She's asking legitimate questions about a craft that hovered above a major U.S. city with 2 million people in the area for a substantial amount of time, and they're laughing at her. That kind of makes me angry.
2: Right.
0: I mean,
2: it's just like this big form of denial. It's there, you know. It's
0: getting a little worse than that. Thank you very much for the call, but it's getting worse than denial. It's... it's actually beginning to almost get me angry. I mean, why do we get a response to a legitimate question? I mean, she is one of nine people who are on the city council of Phoenix. Thousands of people, not five, saw this. It was captured on videotape. It ran on national news. It ran in Phoenix. Blah, blah, blah. It was real. Whatever it was real. A real something. And a request for an investigation of a real something brings derisive laughter. And that makes me angry. So I, you know, frankly, I hope a lot of people call her up and give her support. I really do. I hope a lot of you call her up and give her support, particularly those of you who saw it and also feel that legitimate questions should not be poo-pooed. And that people should not suffer politically simply because they ask questions. If we come to that day and age, well then... Well, what does it say here? What? Why am I the last to find out anything around here? So you're going to advertise web TV? Yes, we found a very good company, and I've been wanting to advertise web TV for a long time. And this is a really good company. So you're going to be buddies with Bill Gates, huh? Well, I guess. He bought it. I've been experimenting with web TV quietly for the last days. And I've got it here, and it is wonderful. I was really pleasantly surprised with the efficiency of web TV. You know, for people who don't want to use a computer, but they want access to, for example, my website. Yeah, there's no question about it. Web TV is the way to go. I'm a computer nut. And so I do it through computers, and I frankly had a lot of reservations about web TV, and boy, are they gone. It is so easy. I mean, you plug it in, it says, hi there, basically, and dials the number automatically, connects you up, and asks you where you want to go. It is the simplest, user-friendly, important thing to happen in a long time. So, yes, within the next, I don't know, week or something, you're going to hear us advertising web TV. And I think the very best system out there right now. That's all I'll say about it right now. West of the Rockies, you're on the air. Hi.
3: Hey, Art, how you doing?
0: All right. Turn your radio off,
3: yeah,
0: please.
3: I'm about to hit it.
0: This is good.
3: Yeah, clicked on before. Yeah, I keep trying to get through, and I never expect to get through, and I heard you, and boom, all of a sudden, oh, I got to run and turn my radio off.
0: There you go.
3: Hey, I got a question for you. A while ago, you mentioned if someone had an atomic bomb, what would you do with it?
0: I remember that, yes.
3: I'd make every person who owes us money, U.S.-wise, to pay up.
0: Well, the trouble is that unless you could gather them all, the debtors, that is, in one general area, you'd have trouble with one bomb.
3: Right.
0: And you could only use it once, and then everybody else would laugh at you.
3: This is true. Now, I've got another question for you. The thing that happened in Arizona.
0: Yes.
3: I've never seen, I work graveyard, so I never see any news on it or anything. How serious was this?
0: Very serious.
3: Really?
0: Yes, very serious. It went on for hours.
3: Holy cow.
0: It was hovering over a major U.S. city. Phoenix is a major U.S. city by any measure. And this poor city council lady.
3: Uh-huh.
0: All she did was go to the city council and ask that there be some sort of investigation, and, you know, the usual has happened to her.
3: Right. Huh.
0: So.
3: Now, see, that amazes me, because if as many people supposedly have seen this, and has a proof.
0: Mm-hmm. Oh, yeah, it's been on.
3: Why is there so much of a supposed denial, we'll say?
0: I'm not sure it's exactly a denial, because they can't deny what's captured on film.
3: Huh.
0: What they're saying is, the city is saying, we don't have the facilities to investigate that. We don't investigate that kind of thing. We can't do it. They're saying the Air Force ought to do it. And the Air Force is saying, we don't investigate that kind of thing. And I'm sitting here thinking, well, if the city fathers of a city that size don't care that something that big is hovering over them, that nobody knows what it is, then what good are they? And if the Air Force, who is supposed to be protecting our skies and our national security, isn't concerned about something that big hovering over major U.S. cities' airspace, then what good are they?
3: Well, that depends on what you consider national. Oh, I'm sorry. By the way, I'm calling from Seattle.
0: Yes, sir.
3: From Como and KBI.
0: Yes, sir.
3: And I have a friend that we listen to you all the time. And we debate this back and forth. I have a friend of mine named Brian, and I'm Morris from Factoria. And the reason why I don't think it's really a national security issue is because I think they are our own ships that supposedly are so far advanced in technology. I mean, that's the theory that him and I bounce back and forth. If the government says,
0: well, all right, no, let's go with that for a second. I'm willing to accept that scenario. If they are that, then you would think at the very, very least, if they had these ships, they would not hover them over a 2 million area of population.
3: Mm-hmm.
0: They would be somewhat more discreet and go out into the middle of the desert.
3: Not necessarily. The best kept secret sometimes is right in front of your face.
0: Hiding in plain sight.
3: Exactly.
0: Well,
3: that
0: then
3: theory
0: they're,
3: that I have then, running around with.
0: Well, then they're playing head games with us.
3: The military play head games?
0: Yep.
3: Oh, pshaw.
0: Goodbye, sir.
3: All right.
0: Here is a statement attributed to Walter Cronkite from The New American, May 12, 1997. I don't know if this is true, but supposedly it came from The New American. Walter Cronkite, if we are to avoid a nuclear World War II, quote, a system of world order, preferably a system of world government, is mandatory, declares Walter Cronkite in his recent book, A Reporter's Life. That proud nations someday will see the light and for the common good and their own survival yield up their precious sovereignty, just as America's 13 colonies did 2 centuries ago. When we finally come to our senses and establish a world executive and parliament of nations, thanks to the Nuremberg precedent, we will already have in place the fundamentals for the third branch of government, the judiciary. The judiciary. Do you think Walter Cronkite really said that? West of the Rockies, you're on the air.
4: Hello.
0: Hello.
4: Let me turn the radio off.
0: Good for you.
4: Good evening, Art, or you should say good morning. I'm calling from Fairbanks, Alaska.
0: Well, even there, I think it's solidly morning now.
4: Yes, it is. I'm so glad I got through. Art, I want to say two things. I listened to you the night that you asked us to meditate or to send our thoughts to whatever intelligence is out there?
0: Yes.
4: Well, I want to tell you, I did, and I've been meditating for the last 30 years, so I honestly shut your radio off, and I did that. And about a half hour after I did that, for me it was funny. It was because I love the outdoors, and living in Fairbanks, I miss living in the bush. You know what I mean?
0: I do.
4: My window, my bedroom window, faces an Alaska willow tree.
0: Mm-hmm.
4: They're not like the willow trees down south. And so it's big. And guess what flew up on it and started cooing to me?
0: Cooing?
4: An owl.
0: Cooing to an owl?
4: An owl.
0: Oh, you're kidding.
4: I couldn't believe it. And I kind of kept on trying to meditate, but I couldn't meditate because I started giggling. And I was so, because they won't come there, that they're not here that much in town. And it was the most beautiful owl, and I went to the window, and I just looked at it, and it just stayed there. It didn't move or anything. Well, about 3 or 4 weeks ago on your show, it surprised me because someone on your radio state, on your, on the, I don't remember who it was, mm-hmm. popped up about owls.
0: Owls, yes.
4: And I thought, are they? I don't believe it.
0: Well,
4: I was really surprised. And that's the first thing I wanted to tell you.
0: Well, it was a hoot.
4: It was wonderful. I couldn't believe it. And I was wondering if other people had animal experiences that night.
0: Well, you know, I'll probably get put away, but I am firmly convinced that it is possible to communicate with animals.
4: Oh, yes. Oh, yes.
0: With telepathy.
4: Mm-hmm.
0: And I've got this wild cat of mine called Comet, and Comet is still pretty much a wild thing. But I can sit calmly by Comet and meditate and try and communicate with him, and even without touching him, he will start purring.
4: Mm-hmm.
0: And I just darn well know that I am in some form of communication. I can noticeably see him relax. His ears come forward.
4: Mm-hmm.
0: His muscles relax. I just know it. I mean, I just know it. People will think I'm crazy, and I don't care.
4: Oh, I agree 100% with you. The other thing I wanted to be on a more serious note, Art, I haven't been able to listen to you all the time because I honestly can't stay awake all night. Has anybody been calling or saying anything about the aura of the planet? You know how we have auras and all plant life has auras?
0: Right.
4: Since I was a little girl, I've always been able to see, especially if I go up to the, like on a horizon, you can see the aura of the planet.
0: I've not been aware of that, but I would imagine it could be so.
4: Well,
0: sure.
4: It's always been, my father told me that it's just part of the gift we have in our family.
0: So I suppose our aura has turned a dark poop brown.
4: No.
0: No?
4: No, no. What I can't understand is all my life, I was born in 1940, I'm 50, I'm going on 57, and what I couldn't understand is the wave of the aura is becoming more jagged.
0: Mm.
4: And I was wondering if any of your people that you have on have said anything about it.
0: No, you're the first one. But I would imagine if the planet had an aura, which I wasn't aware of, that it would be, at the very least right now, getting a bit jagged.
4: It's not the normal waviness of it. You know how an aurora is? The waviness of the aurora?
0: Life on this planet, my dear, is becoming a little jagged.
4: Okay.
0: Hey, listen, I'm going to give you the honors because the program is over.
4: Oy
0: vey. We're out of time. So, from way up north in Fairbanks, Alaska.
4: This is Fairbanks, Alaska, saying God bless you, Art Bell, and good night, the whole world.
0: Well, that's it. Thank you, ma'am. And from the high desert, I'm Art Bell. Thank you all. Tomorrow night, don't forget, Terrence McKenna, you're going to find that fascinating. We'll be talking about time. Until then, wherever you are, good night.

0: 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I am Art Bell. 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
1: From the high desert in the great American Southwest, I bid you all good evening or good morning, as the case may be, across this great land, stretching from the Hawaiian and Tahitian island chains in the west, eastward to the Caribbean, and the U.S. Virgin Islands, south into South America, north all the way to the pole, worldwide on the Internet. About every corner covered there. This is Coast to Coast AM. Good morning, everybody. I'm Art Bell, and I've got a surprise for you coming up in a moment, as if I'm not nearly always full of them. A lot to do this morning. First of all, I would like to welcome some new radio stations. WRECAM in Memphis, Tennessee. That's AM 600. 5,000 big ones covering a whole wide area down around Memphis. Welcome. And WBEN. That's WBEN. Now, there's an old set of call letters from Buffalo, New York. Great to be on board with you again, covering a wide swath around Buffalo and that part of New York. Glad to have you on board as well. So, what a good beginning, huh? In a moment, a Rosalie Osias. Now, you're probably going, huh? Who's Rosalie Osias? Well, I hope you're buckled in. when you find out, you're going to need to be buckled in. This is going to be fun. It relates to the Supreme Court decision in some ways. In some ways, it does not. Actually, it does. Well, we'll decide as we go along. What the hell? Beijing is a radio that, well, first of all, you know what? I better cover the serious news. At least 32 people have been killed by a string of powerful tornadoes and thunderstorms that literally ripped through central Texas, tossing vehicles into the air like toys, like in the movies. Destroying businesses and homes by the dozen. Police said the deadliest tornado killed at least 30 people when it literally obliterated homes in the small Williamson County town of Jarrell, about 40 miles north of Austin. We are heard widely in that area. Stunned rescue team said the death toll could rise higher during the night. Rescue workers tried to find victims and survivors in the rubble of at least 50 homes and trailer homes flattened by that tornado, which was at least, get this, folks, 200 yards wide. At least six tornadoes were reported across four counties. That is the lead story and not a surprise. We have been talking in recent days about the more violent weather, and it is yet another example of it, and one of the things covered in my book. And I'm not going to have time to plug my book tonight, except to tell you it's called The Quickening. It is the second printing, the first printing. I've never seen an entire first printing sell out in 2 weeks, but ours did. Ours did. It was gone. And the second printing is here. It's still a first edition, and you can still get an autographed copy of my book. However, how long that will be going on, I cannot at this moment tell you. Not long, I suspect, at this rate.
0: 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Tonight, featuring a replay of Coast to Coast AM from May 27th, 1997.

0: right. Now, to lead into Rosalie, here is an item that really is going to do that for us. The U.S. Supreme Court decision to allow a sexual harassment lawsuit against President Clinton to go ahead immediately, and it was 9-0, by the way, cast a pall over what was intended to be a week of triumph for the White House. The signing of a historic security framework for Europe in Paris Tuesday is now under the pall, a pall cast by the decision of the Supreme Court to allow Apollo Jones to go ahead and go get the president in court. Now, for sexual harassment, I guess. Now, that's where my guest enters the scene in her own way. Rosalie Osias is president of the Osias Foundation. She has become the woman that women love to hate. Believe me not, men, you should see her photograph. Good heavens, we're going to have to arrange that. She's gorgeous. And yet, all she wanted to do was talk about, get this, folks, using sex in the workplace for career advancement. Totally destroying the glass ceiling, sending executives probably flying through it. Over the last year, Osias has confronted the feminist movement over what she believes is the hypocrisy of its leadership. Angry over their studied indifference regarding the role of sex and sexuality in the workplace, she has debated, lectured, written, and even broadcast this issue until, get this, WOR Radio in New York canned her, fired her over materials too graphic for even WOR. She counsels that being gender blind in the office doesn't mean you shouldn't flash thigh or cleavage to move ahead. So as you might imagine, she has created anger, stunned silence, grudging respect as she denounces feminists as those who have stripped femininity from the workplace. Boy, is she right about that. While she creates provocative advertisements for her law firm that celebrates sex appeal in business. Not content to face down the Bar Association with her hints of censure, now, I can imagine they wouldn't like it. Osias has now taken to the lecture circuit, debating her philosophy before combative students and lawyers and probably talk show listeners. Within the last year, she's created a not-for-profit foundation whose purpose is to assault the male establishment and the seething feminist movement who see her use of sex in the workplace as counter-revolutionary. Despite the hostility and the occasional boycott staged by some feminists, she says her message continues to find a responsive chord. Quote, typically, men have created a business attire for women at work that would strip us, no pun intended, of our femininity. A powerful weapon in breaking through the glass ceiling. Yeah, here we go. Worse, the so-called feminist leadership has brought into it becoming the Quislings of the 90s. Says she's proud of the epithets that have been thrown at her by other women, including hard, ruthless, mean-spirited, aggressive, ambitious, calculating, and I bet she's been called a bitch one time or two, haven't you? Rosalie, hello.
1: Hi.
0: Anybody ever call you a bitch?
1: A few times.
0: I bet. Yeah, I bet. This is a completely, totally backward point of view from what is considered to be politically correct today. Yes?
1: Yes, but you know something? It's a realistic point of view.
0: Oh, you're
1: and,
0: right.
1: Well, I'm successful, and it has worked for me, and it would work for other women if they tried it. Instead of conforming to male standards that were created by men for men, Women have to be women. They have to be bright. They have to be educated. They have to have an expertise in whatever they want. But they need to look like women, and they need to use something inherent that they're born with, which is their sexuality. Sex sells. It always does. It works very well in manipulating men all throughout our lives until we get into the workplace. And that's when we leave everything outside the corporate door and we decide that we're going to look like men and act like men. And by God, if, you know, we walk in there with our shirts and ties and jackets, we're going to be respected like men and judged on the same basis. That's garbage. We're not judged the same way. Women are judged very differently. And when you don't look like a woman, you blend in with the wallpaper, because men have a brotherhood. They mentor each other. They take each other by the hand. They bring them up that corporate ladder. And women do not get that same response from that male employer. And by God, he's going to be a male employer, not a female. And so women have to get some sort of recognition early on in their career and accelerate the fact that they're there and they're smart and they can do the work. And the only way really to catch a man's attention is by being sexual and using it as a weapon.
0: Yes, it works.
1: It does work.
0: Let me ask you this. If you had had an opportunity to counsel Paula prior to her encounter with the president, no matter what happened.
1: Prior to her encounter, or right after?
0: Prior to her encounter. I mean, now, remember, she is allegedly going up to a hotel room at the invite of the president of the U.S. She is an employee of the the state of Arkansas, right?
1: Mm-hmm.
0: All right. So here we have a classic case of big boss, little employee. A clear invitation to sexual occurrences. So if you'd had a chance to interview her prior to her visit to the suite, what would you have said?
1: What I would have said was, what a tremendous opportunity you're getting. I would go right up there, and I would send everybody out, and I would stay with Bill behind closed doors. And no one's going to know what I'm doing behind those closed doors. But when I walk out of that room...
0: You would have gone from a GS-4 to a GS-13.
1: Well, let's just say he would have owed me a lot, and I would have gotten much more out of that deal than just a lot of lawsuits and a lot of press, because what she really did was, she's not going to really get anything from it. And more importantly than that, what she's sending a message out to the world is, don't hire women. Don't get them into the workplace. Don't move them up, because the minute you look at them the wrong way, the minute you touch them the wrong way, the minute you say something that doesn't sound right, you're going to have a lawsuit. And
0: she's saying she wants her reputation back.
1: What happened to her reputation? Did it go away somewhere? I mean, where did it go? Women are very smart, and women have their reputations, and women have their attitudes, and women have their smarts. And I don't know how one loses one's reputation. It's beyond me. If I had the opportunity to be with a governor of a state, I certainly wouldn't think that I had lost my reputation. I mean, after all, Bill is a man, and like all other men, he's going to, if he has an opportunity, he's going to try and do whatever he feels like doing. And that's the way it works, even in the workplace. Men are just like that. And women know that. And women dress for that. And women buy billions of dollars in cosmetics for it and spend millions of dollars for their hair. There's a reason why all these enterprises make billions of dollars. Because women play into that.
0: So in other words,
1: they don't play into it in the right places, where they can get the profit from it, where they can get the economic advantage,
0: uh-huh.
1: where they can get that corporate corner office. That's the only place where women don't make it work for them.
0: So feminism really removes the most powerful weapon that a woman has.
1: In my opinion, feminism, you know, 30 years ago, the feminist movement did a wonderful thing. It told women, you know something, you're as smart as guys, and you can do anything you want, and you can get any position you want, and you can be anything you want. And that's where they left us. And they told us, well, you know, just go march in and look like men. And if that happens and you have your JD in your hand, or if you have your BA or your BS or whatever it is that you want to do, you're going to be judged on the merits and you're going to get the same respect as men. It didn't happen. It's never going to happen. And yes, sexuality is a woman's inherent wonderful asset. And women do need that extra weapon to make it in the world. There is no doubt about it. We're not just going to make it with what we know and how we speak. I'm an attorney. I wanted to represent leading banks in New York State.
0: Mm-hmm.
1: I couldn't get an appointment with anybody.
0: Mm-hmm.
1: I'm very smart.
0: You're also
1: a very
0: beautiful.
1: Good lawyer.
0: And you're beautiful.
1: Well,
0: I'm looking at your photo.
1: You know something? No one knew I was beautiful. And I'm knocking on doors and I'm calling and no one is giving me that appointment. And what I started doing was advertising in a provocative way as an attorney. Why? Because bankers are all men. Women don't own banks.
0: That's true.
1: My target were men. I wanted those men to stop and look and say, what is this?
0: All right, so what did you do? Go to journals and so forth that go right in, you know, that they trade
1: trade magazines,
0: yeah.
1: Exactly, that bankers all read. And I took out full-page ads, and I got the immediate attention.
0: Oh, I'm sure.
1: And not only did I get the immediate attention of those bankers, I got the appointments at the next convention. Those bankers wanted to meet me. I didn't have to go knocking on their doors. And I represent 40 banks. I could represent more than 40 banks if I wanted to right now. So I generated the interest and I generated that income from the provocative advertisements. I targeted that male desire for sexuality, a very normal desire. I kept the business, though, because I'm good. Because at the end of the day, it
0: you've
1: doesn't matter
0: be.
1: How...
0: You've got to be. At the end of the day, you've got
1: well,
0: to be good. That's right.
1: You've got to deliver. Absolutely.
0: That's right.
1: People want to make money. They don't care. You know, sexuality can open the door for you. It gives you the window of opportunity.
0: Yeah, so in a way, this got your thigh in the door.
1: I'm sorry?
0: In a way, this got your thigh in the door.
1: Exactly.
0: Yeah.
1: But then you've got to deliver good work. And women really have to deliver work that's much better than men in order to keep that clientele. And they're still with me. So, you know, to all the women that say, no, I'm not going to put myself out there in the meat market. I want to be judged on my brain, on my merit, on who I am, on what I do. That's great. But who's going to know who you are and what you do and what you can't do and how great you are? No one's going to know it, because by renting a room in a suite, or by renting a storefront and opening a business, or by walking into a law firm that has 500 male associates, you're not going to make it. No one is going to deal with you. You're going to sit at the very bottom and make ends meet. You've got to accelerate your recognition immediately. And the only way you can really do that is through your sexuality, because that's the only thing that you've got that the men don't.
0: So if it had been you who had been going to meet Bill Clinton, by now you would be Secretary of State or probably ambassador to the country of your choice?
1: I would have been doing something very important, absolutely. Because, you know, the whole idea, I assume, by women yelling and ranting and raving and fighting is that we want economic equality and we want financial equality, and we want that same power. Well, women have to have a strategy. a game plan, just like men. Men have that game plan, except that men have each other to bring them up.
0: All right, Rosalie,
1: yeah.
0: Hold on. We've got plenty of time. We're at the bottom of the hour, and we will be back. Does anybody detect unreality here? Uh-uh. This is the real thing. You know it when you're hearing it. Listen carefully. We'll be right back.
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1: Good morning, everybody. I'm Art Bell, and my guest is Rosalie Osias. And we are frantically searching for a place on the web right now, the World Wide Web, where we can get a photograph of Rosalie and get a link to it on our site. So we are frantically working on that. If anybody out there can help us, she's been associated with NexusLexus. And if you can find a link to a photograph of Rosalie, it's worth getting it up there. This woman is a knockout. And she knows how to use it. And she'll be right back.
0: 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Tonight featuring a replay of Coast to Coast AM from May 27th, 1997.

0: All right, back now to Rosalie Osias. Rosalie, I have the first blistering facts in already, which says, Art, I'll bet this woman has never been raped, or she wouldn't have such a perspective. Now, how do you address that? Comes from a guy, by the way. Dave in San Francisco.
1: Well, you know, rape is rape, and obviously I would kill any man that rapes a woman. That is a crime, and that has nothing to do with what I'm talking about.
0: But they'll view it that way. They'll say, there she is, flashing a thigh and giving cleavage, and it's going to lead these men down the temptation to that horrible crime.
1: Well, you know, do you notice that there isn't any rape going on in the world today? I mean, there's rape going on every single day, and there's domestic abuse going on every single day. And we're running around having parties to build more shelters for women to run to in the middle of the night with their children. So I don't see that by not using your sexuality or by conforming to some male standard of dress and way about you that we've done anything greater in the world in the last 30 years. Actually, I think it's gotten worse than it ever has. So what I'm advocating is for women to finally really take their lives in their hands, truly and really and honestly, and look at themselves and realize that we've moved nowhere except downwards. And that's where men would like to keep us, is downwards. That's where we're the best. And take our lives in our hands and finally use something that we do have. And we've been using on our fathers from the time we're little girls to get what we want. And we use it on our boyfriends and to get boyfriends and to get that guy to take us to the prom and to get that guy in college and to get that husband. I mean, we're always using our sexuality as women from the time we're born. The only place we leave it outside the door is when we go out to work and where it counts so that we can move up and get some power in our hands. And, you know, I've had women writing to me and writing to newspapers whenever I've been published in newspapers. One woman said, well, you know, the Wonder Bra and things like that are okay for Madonna, but not for the real working woman. And I said to myself, well, here's a woman who thinks it's okay for Madonna to make millions of dollars by using her sexuality, but for some reason the rest of the millions of us all have to live in poverty or have to struggle to make ends meet. Why is that? Why do women accept sexuality in the modeling industry, in the beauty industry, in the entertainment industry? Why is it okay in all those industries, which, by the way, men manipulate women in those industries through sexuality and women buy right into it? Why don't women just manipulate themselves for once instead of letting the men make the money off of us? Because that's really what happens in the real world.
0: So you're really saying that the whole femininity business, as it applies to the workplace, and even sexual harassment, that's something we'll cover, is an absolute bunch of baloney, and it's really backwards and wrong and unnatural, and what you're saying is the natural thing.
1: Yes. I mean, you know, women went into the workplace and, you know, for some reason they thought they're supposed to leave their womanhood outside of the door. But it doesn't work. It really doesn't, because when you're in the real world and you're trying to get up there and you have to be ambitious and aggressive and walk over a lot of dead bodies, because, you know, that's the way men make it also. You know, men don't just walk in the door and, you know, become president 2 weeks later. Men have to do the same thing. But men have something in there that women don't, and that's a friend. It's the brother sitting in the corporate office. He's going to network in the golf course. He's going to network with the boys at the disco. He's going to network with them at the urinal. He's going to network with them when he's cheating on the wife. Women don't have that. They don't have the friend at the workplace. They've got to make themselves known and make themselves known much quicker to whoever is important in that office and who can mentor them and help them and teach them and bring them along. That's the only way women are going to do it. They're not going to do it by working 20 hours a day sitting at their desk in their corporate outfits.
0: Hmm. I know my audience has got to be sitting out there, most of them, in their hearts, knowing you're exactly right. Exactly right. I mean, most of the women probably know it, though they have been conditioned away from what you're saying. And I can tell you right now that most of the men know it, too. Now, there will be fundamentalist Christians who will come on here and just rake you over the coals, no doubt.
1: Mm-hmm.
0: And I'm sure you're used to that.
1: Mm-hmm.
0: However, had you not done what you did, you probably wouldn't be representing One Banker right now, would you?
1: Absolutely not. And, you know, not only do I represent 40 banks, I own a number of other companies, and many, many doors have opened up to me throughout the world. And I've now gotten involved with international banking in Eastern countries. So, you know, the way I look and I presented myself opened up those doors. But again, I had to be good at what I did. And when I'm sitting across a conference table, they may be looking at my body first,
0: mm-hmm.
1: but they're also listening to what I'm saying. And at some point, the eyes go from the chest to the face because now they want to conduct business.
0: Well, business is the bottom line.
1: That's right. That's absolutely right. And, you know, feminism has, you know, the feminist movement, it started out as something so great, but then it really became a cancer, and it really suffocated all those women out there. I mean, women out there are frustrated. They haven't made it. They're still at the bottom of the ladder.
0: All right, now refute this, because the women's movement claims many gains. Glass ceilings are being broken. Women are rising to positions they never have before, and they're claiming gains. Of course, so is the American Cancer Society.
1: Well, I don't know what gains they're looking at. There were a number of studies, and there are studies done by the month. A few months ago, there was a Harvard study done. Surveyed hundreds of law firms, and women were not partners. Women were still at the bottom. And, you know, 50% of law schools are made up of women. And they go into the force, into the law firms, and 50% of those women that enter leave because they're so frustrated. They go back home, and they have children, and they stay there. And, I mean, that's okay, but that wasn't their original intention. That wasn't why they went to law school. The idea was to become a lawyer and work at something they loved and become successful and have economic freedom of choice in what they did. And it didn't happen. And the women that have remained are making ends meet. You know, the women that look at, for instance, how many women organizations are behind Paula Jones? None.
0: None.
1: One organization.
0: Is there one? Is there one?
1: Now, don't you think they should all be behind this woman? I mean, after all, she's been sexually harassed.
0: Do you want to tell me why you think they're not?
1: I'll tell you why. Because women, first of all, are enamored of Bill. He's good-looking. He's sexy. You know, I mean, women voted Bill in. You know, it was the women's vote that brought him in. Number two, Bill wants to give out money for the different things that women need. Women do need the money from the government. That's a very sad state of affairs. Instead of women being able to make that money and not need it and own those companies,
0: so you still need
1: to be supported.
0: You know,
1: and
0: Rosalie,
1: Bill's there to give it.
0: You're really saying that Bill Clinton owes, to a large degree, his success to the same thing you do.
1: Yeah. Well, you know, men have been doing that for years. You know, men know what sexuality is, and they play that game. You know, the foundation did a survey, and they found that questioned about 800 secretaries, support staff, paralegals, assistants, and over 50% of those women said they fantasize having sex with the boss. About 20% said that
0: Was that 50%?
1: Over 50%. And about 20 or 25% said yes, that the men in the office who have the power know that they have the power and know that they use their sexuality. I mean, look, you know, that sexual tension is there. It exists in the workplace and everywhere else. I mean, it exists in the army.
0: In life.
1: I don't know. What?
0: In life.
1: In life, absolutely.
0: Yeah.
1: And it makes the world go around. Women aren't using it, though, to their advantage. They're not manipulating it. I'm not telling women, go out and get a couch and bring it into your boss's office and, you know, close the door.
0: But you may be suggesting if there's one already conveniently there?
1: What I'm suggesting is, no, don't put words in my mouth. What I'm suggesting is use your sexuality. But at the same time, there are people who are going to have relationships in the office. It's been going on ever since men and women have been together in any environment, including the office, including the workplace, including the army. And if you're going to have a sexual relationship with someone in the office, at least have it with someone who can help you. What do you think?
0: Let's tackle the military services because they're having a terrible time right now.
1: Yeah.
0: And it is a little bit of a different situation in the military.
1: Because
0: of the discipline. Yeah, it really is. I mean, not at the human relationship level, but in terms of what you can get in deep doo-doo for, yeah, it is. You can get in deep trouble very easily in the sexual harassment area. As a matter of fact, allegations sometimes reduce ranks nearly immediately. And so it is a little bit different in the military. Now, in the workplace, in civilian life, I absolutely understand what you're saying. And I think you're right. Now, this is going to aggravate a lot of people. And what I guess I want to know from you is, how have the women been talked into this? In other words, is there a cabal of men somewhere that has directed the women's movement, or have the women, in your opinion, done this to themselves? Set up this set of rules regarding sexual harassment and correct apparel and what you do and don't do. Who really started changing the rules?
1: Well, you know, in terms of sexual, I just want to make one point about the sexual harassment
0: Sure.
1: situation in that, you know,

0: It really ruins it for many, many, many, many women by, again, telling the world, you know, women can't handle the corporate environment. They can't handle the reality of men and women in the work environment. And so, you know, we're going to cry wolf, and it really ruins it for all the other women who take working very seriously and have no problem in dealing with the boys when the boys need to be dealt with. Who brainwashed women? The feminists, you know, and their intention was not bad. The initial revolution, so to speak, was good in the sense that they motivated millions and millions of women to go out there and become whatever it was that they wanted to become, that they too could do it. And so in that way, it was very, very positive. It became, what happened though, as time evolved, instead of women realizing that they shouldn't look like men and they don't know how to play the game that's played out there, because there is a game that's played out there and women didn't know the rules, they just kept doing it even though it was getting worse and worse and worse. A lot of the women organizations and the feminist leaders who started it, you know, they got richer. They started these organizations that really live off of all the rest of us that are going nowhere. Men humored us. You know, they thought this is very funny. You know, when you speak to men in corporations and banks, which I do on a daily basis, and in law firms, you know, they call us Ms., and they call us assistants, and they give you a nice little desk. But you know something? You're no better off than you were 30 years ago. You're still the secretaries. You're still helping those guys get ahead. And you don't even realize it. I mean, there's a woman who just came out with a book. I couldn't believe it. And I heard her on TV called Surrendering. She's telling women, it's okay to stay home. You know, you don't have to really work. And, you know, the feminist movement told you you could, but don't feel bad if you don't want to. And women should really stay home because that's really where they belong. And that they can nurture the best and they can raise children the best. And your husband needs you. And, I mean, this is crazy. We're going, I mean, it's taken a whole turnaround because women didn't make it. You know, I know a lot of women say, oh, yes, you know, I have this position and that position. The question is, do we own anything? You know, that you have this position and that position, it's the man who owns the company that can still hire you and fire you.
1: Do you think Hillary Clinton is your kind of woman?
0: Oh, absolutely. I mean, I don't agree with her political point of view, but she's definitely my kind of woman, and she's smart. She's a manipulator.
1: Oh, yes.
0: She knows exactly what she's doing. And, you know, all the boys hate her. Because she knows how to play their game.
1: Oh, she's left a lot of bodies in her wake, as has her husband.
0: Look, she really is Bill Clinton. I mean, you know, if she really took off, if they were, you know, together long enough, you'd realize she takes off her mask and he takes off his. You see who is Hillary and who is Bill.
1: Yeah, you may be right. One other thing. Now, I don't know how feminism began. I can remember a couple of very beautiful women involved in the beginning of feminism. In fact, one that I think got on the inside of, was it Playboy?
0: Gloria Steinem.
1: Yeah, Gloria Steinem. What a beautiful woman.
0: But, beautiful. You know, she still is.
1: Yeah, she is. But something happened to most of the women in the feminist movement, and I don't care how much trouble I get in, but frankly, when I look at them, this is just my opinion, and I see them interviewed on television, what I see mostly is a whole bunch of not very good-looking women who look, frankly, kind of butch.
0: Yes, I agree. And I don't
1: know why. So then their motivation in trying to change the whole way the workplace is handled might be a very personal agenda. In other words,
0: I think it's become a personal agenda because it's not run by the people that started it. It really isn't. It's become convoluted. And I wish women would wake up. You know, they're promoting this gender-blind society within the corporate environment. And it's absolutely nonsense. And it goes

0: such an extreme that it can only bring women to failure. And women have to wake up and open their eyes and look around and see that nothing has happened. It's only gotten worse. And I don't know why women are fighting me so much, except that perhaps, you know, it's very hard to wake up and say, you know something, I've just spent the last 20 years doing something that was totally wrong, and I don't want to wake up, and I don't want to come to terms with it, and I don't want to change now, because 20 years ago, I changed, and I did what I was supposed to, and now this woman is telling me I have to change again.
1: I hear you. All right, Rosalie, you've got plenty of minutes to rest, grab some coffee, whatever you want to do. And we'll come back and do a little recap at the top of the hour, and then we're going to open the phone lines, and this is going to be a lot of fun. I can tell it's going to be fun. All right?
0: Mm-hmm.
1: Stay right where you are. Rosalie Osias. And we're going to see what we can do. If anybody has a photograph, modem it to me right away, and we'll get it up on the web.
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1: Well, good morning. Buckle in, everybody, because you're about to hear a different point of view. As you know, I specialize in different points of view. It gets me in trouble all the time. This is really different. My guest is Rosalie Osias. And by the way, anybody who's got a nice photograph of Rosalie Osias, please send it to me by email right now at artbell@aol.com. In the meantime, I have just scanned a not very good rendition sent to me by fax of Rosalie, and that's on the way to my webmaster, Keith Rowland. He will probably have it up there within the next half hour. But if anybody else has a photograph, and this is a worthy photograph to see, trust me, send it along and we'll get that up. She'll be back in a moment. She has a different outlook on things than you might hear conventionally anywhere else right now. And the thing about Rosalie is, she's right. Anyway, back to her in a moment, and I'll catch you up. L.A., San Francisco, joining at this hour.
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0: As you know, the U.S. Supreme Court, 9-0, said that the sexual harassment case against the president may proceed. And that's pretty big news today, just behind the tornadoes in Texas. And so we've got Rosalie Osias with us, and she has a very, very different a way of looking at things. And she is suggesting that instead of the feminist position prevalent today in the workplace of, of a suppression of a woman's natural sexuality, that women are losing one of the most powerful tools they have, their sexuality, a little thigh, a little cleavage, and joked earlier, you get a thigh in the door. Now, look, she's an attorney, and make no mistake about it, she said it at the end of the day, you've got to be able to do your job, and she represents now about 40 banks. But she did it by getting a thigh in the door. You know, I mean, she just admits that, by getting a thigh in the door. So, she has a very, very, very different view of things. And we were joking earlier, and I asked her, look, if you'd been in a position of the young lady that was about to go up to see the president, what would you have done? And she essentially said, well, I would have gone in. I definitely would have gone up there, and I would have probably gone from a GS-4 to Secretary of State, maybe, or something like that. Anyway, you get the idea. Here she is once again, Rosalie. Hi.
1: Hi.
0: You're in New York, by the way, aren't you? We didn't even tell people that.
1: Yes, I am.
0: New York City, Long Island, where are you?
1: Well, my main office is on the island, but I have offices throughout the state.
0: Okay. All right, fair. So you're traveling around all the time?
1: Not me, but other attorneys that work for me, yes.
0: Oh, so now you have attorneys that work for you?
1: Oh, absolutely. How can I possibly represent 40 banks alone?
0: out of curiosity, what is the breakdown of your employment gender count? How many men, how many women work for you?
1: I know I'm going to get a lot of boos on this. And let me just qualify this by saying that I have running ads all the time because I'm constantly hiring new attorneys and new paralegals and assistants. And I always try to hire women, and I do. Unfortunately, women do not stay with me as long as men. So the majority of the attorneys that do work for me are men, but not because I wouldn't prefer women, which is a whole other program. But one of the other problems that women have is it's very difficult for women to work for a female principal. It's okay for women to work for a manager, for a vice president, for another assistant, but it's very difficult for them to deal with a female principal as they deal with the male. I have other businesses where I have male partners apart from the law firm, and women somehow, and it, you know, goes back to that same thing. You know, they're not. They don't have a strategy. It's not, you know, I want to go from here and I want to get to Z, and it doesn't really matter what I do. With men, if a man is very demanding, women acquiesce and go, oh, he had a bad day with his wife, his stomach hurts, you know, the poor guy. When a woman is very demanding, women get incensed and internalize it and simply leave. So most of the people, I would say 65% of the employees that I have are men.
0: Let me tell you something.
1: Mm-hmm.
0: I have in my life, in radio and otherwise, worked for quite a number of women over the years. And I have to tell you, they are some of the most cold-hearted, mean-spirited, hard to work for bitches that I have ever come across in my... I have worked for some of the... What is it about women when they finally do, perhaps not in the manner you are talking about here, achieve some position of power? It's like they're then out to destroy men.
1: I don't know Well, I don't think that's really the goal here. I think women, once they do achieve some sort of power and control, it's hard for them to maintain it. And they really can't do it.
0: Yeah, but if they didn't, yeah, but
1: sweet,
0: see,
1: and nice. Look, you know,
0: they didn't do, if they didn't do it your way, Rosalie,
1: yeah,
0: by a little thigh and a little cleavage and whatever else, and then competent work. But if they did it instead the way men do it,
1: mm-hmm,
0: and that is by leaving dead business bodies behind, they're harder, crueler, and make terrible bosses.
1: Well, that's what most people say. I don't know. Maybe people are just not used to dealing with a woman. I do believe, though, that women have to be harder than men. I guess I'm a little bit harder. I'm more demanding of people that work for me than perhaps my male counterpart, because my clients expect a higher standard from me than my male counterparts, or they would go there. And so if I'm going to produce a higher quality of work, then I need to get that from the people who work for me as well. And so perhaps I may be tougher. I mean, you know, as much thigh and cleavage as I show, at the end of the day, I still need very high quality work. And I think both men and women have a hard time working for those women that finally do reach it. Those women do have to maintain a certain standard. And
0: sure,
1: they think, I don't know, but in my case, I am very demanding, and I know what's expected, and I want to keep that clientele. But, you know, men are different in the sense that if you're demanding and you critique, they will close their ears. They may not like it. They may whisper a lot of things under their breath, but they like the money. They know where they are. They know why they're there.
0: Mm-hmm.
1: They know where they're going. There's a reason they're there, and they move on. Women don't. They take it personally. And obviously you took it personally also. when the female boss yelled at you.
0: Well, yeah, look, I was just making a very general observation. Men, when they deal with each other at a business level, I'm not saying they don't get into big fights, and there are not big conflicts, but it is not as strident and as mean-spirited as the woman who has made it in the man's world, not your way, but, you know, by leaving bodies behind, by being as rough and as tough and as big and as bad as any man out there in the business world. These women, look out.
1: I'm not going to defend them because I'm just happy they're there.
0: Uh-huh.
1: I really am.
0: All right. Let's take a few phone calls. This will be... this will be interesting indeed. Are you prepared to defend yourself?
1: Oh, absolutely.
0: Absolutely, huh?
1: Don't worry about me.
0: All right. First-time caller, you're on the air with Rosalie Osias. Hello.
2: Good morning, Art. This is Chris from Nashville.
0: Yes, Chris.
2: I've been in the workplace for 12 years as a salesman, and I kind of agree with what she's saying, but, you know, not all women are pretty, and some women have no sexuality. I mean, if they don't have that, what are they supposed to do?
0: All right. That's a good question, and I think when I made my rather caustic comment about the women's movement,
2: mm-hmm,
0: very caustic, in fact, that's sort of what I was saying, that it has turned into or from an organization that really had a good beginning into an organization of women who are, frankly, not particularly good-looking and want the rest of the workplace and the rest of their gender reduced to the same playing field.
2: You know what? That's what another national talk show host said. I heard him say it for the first time about a year ago, and I thought, oh, boy. You've lost it, and yeah, actually, there's a little bit of truth to
0: that.
2: Well,
0: he may have lost it. He may not still have his job, you know.
2: No, he does. He's the number one. I'm sure you know who I'm talking about.
0: Oh, Rush. You mean Rush.
2: Mr. Limbaugh, right. And another thing, I think what women need to do is just change their attitude, get a little thicker skin, and don't be so petty. Life is not perfect for everybody, and that would get them a lot farther along.
0: You know, everything we're saying is not politically correct, but as you listen to Rosalie,
2: mm-hmm,
0: you know she's right, don't you?
2: In most cases, the only thing I don't like what I hear is that she keeps she's got the same general idea that the other feminists do, that all women are victims and all men are bad, and I don't agree with that.
0: Well, no, wait a minute. I don't know if she said that.
2: No, but
0: all men are bad.
1: Well, no, I didn't say men are bad at all. As a matter of fact, I adore men. And really, it's men who make me feel like a sexy woman. And I love men for making me feel that way, and I couldn't see a world without men. So,
2: Rosalie,
1: no,
2: you...
1: I don't hate men, but I do think that the majority of women are on the lower economic ring. There is no doubt about that, that men control the world. They control the major corporations, the banks, countries. I mean, let's face it, that's the reality.
2: Okay, well, you say men, that sounds like one success story. No. It's millions of separate success stories. Everyone's got a different situation in life, and you have to just take your blows on the way up sometimes. That's just the way it is.
0: All right. Well, look, his initial question was, what about the ugly woman or the homely woman?
1: You know something, I'm asked that question all the time, but, you know, sexuality is, and don't laugh, but it is from within. It's an attitude, it's the way you look at somebody, it's the way you walk, it's the way you hold your body, it's the way you sit, it's the way you get up. There's much more to sexuality than a pretty leg and big breasts. Sexuality is a whole combination of things. There are plenty of women who have gorgeous bodies and are very masculine. So it's an attitude, it's a feel, It's everything combined, and you know...
0: Actually, sex is mostly in your head, really, isn't it?
1: There you go. That's right. But, you know, we think of beautiful as, you know, tall, thin, big breasts, long legs, long hair, blonde, green eyes.
0: That's easy for you to say because that's you.
1: Well, I've been blessed in that way, maybe, but you know something? There are women out there who are gorgeous if they would just let themselves become gorgeous. You know, I know women, attorneys, who make it their business every morning to look as ugly as possible. You know, let me get that hair back. Let me put on my glasses. God forbid I should put on some makeup. Let me look as disgusting as possible so that I can get as much respect tomorrow morning as I can. And I think that's what you see out there. And that's the wrong attitude.
0: Do you remember a big brouhaha not long ago over a Supreme Court justice appointment? Rosalie?
1: No. Which
0: you
1: one?
0: You don't? Don't you remember the sexual harassment charges and the hearings they had and the pubic hair and that whole brouhaha? You don't remember that?
1: Yes. Now I do remember.
0: Now you do?
1: Yes.
0: I'm curious.
1: I was thinking of another judge that told a woman that was brought in front of her who had stolen something, and the judge, a female judge, very smart, said to her, you know, you didn't have to go and steal anything. All you've got to do is go to a bus stop and sit on a bench and cross your legs and show some thigh, and you would have been able to make plenty of money. Did you hear about that one?
0: No.
1: Okay, anyway,
0: going back
1: to your story.
0: Yeah, as you watched that whole thing unfold, and I can imagine you must have been intensely fascinated. You must have been sitting there shaking your head saying, what the hell is going on here? What's the matter with this woman? Why is she doing this? I guess you looked at it. How did you look at it? I don't want to put words in your mouth.
1: You know, the same way that I look at any woman that comes up with this sexual harassment, new ice cream in town. I don't like it. I don't care for it. It's an insult to me as a woman. And it's, you know, let me get myself into the limelight. I mean, I'm ashamed of it. I don't like it. And I wish that other women would stop buying the newspaper in protest or something. Look at Montel Williams, you know, the talk show host.
0: Oh, yes.
1: Remember,
0: oh,
1: you know,
0: of course.
1: Some young producers, female producers, got all hot and bothered because he would walk around in his boxer shorts and light cigars. Me, I would have taken pictures. I would have laughed with it. I would have said, hey, Monty, this is cool. This is great. You know, let me sit here and light your cigarette. I would have gone with it because, really, I'm not there to help him be Monty Williams. I'm there to take his job, and I'm going to manipulate the situation to my advantage. Instead, I mean, do we hear about those women anymore? No. It was a one- or two-day newspaper event, and that was it. So, to me, it's a waste of time, and it's not conducive to making headways for women.
0: What generally happens to women who bring sexual harassment charges? I mean, they, whatever it might be, they bring the charges, there's a big brouhaha. They keep their job, probably, for a while, but what happens to them? Do they ever really break through the glass ceiling, or are they forever marked?
1: They don't break through the glass ceiling, that's for sure. You know, it's out in the paper. There's discussions of the tremendous case of the Smith-Barney case, you know, with all those women yelling and screaming that they were harassed.
0: Oh, yes.
1: I mean, I don't, you know, to me, I mean, I worked for large law firms before I opened up my own. And I don't ever remember working for a firm where men didn't look at me or men didn't ask me out or a partner didn't put his arm around me. And, you know, when I started out of law school, I also conformed to what I was told to do. You know, wear that conservative suit, look at it as ugly as possible, look like a man.
0: When did the light bulb go on suddenly?
1: When I wasn't getting any of the good work that my male counterparts were getting. When the male associates who had come in at the same time were sitting in the partner's office doing big deals, and I was doing nonsense and garbage.
0: All right, Rosalie, hold it right there. We're at the bottom of the hour, and let me tell the audience that on my website now, I've got one image of Rosalie already. We're looking for a better one, but if you want to see Rosalie, she's up there, Rosalie Osias, on my website.
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1: Rosalie Osias is my guest. We've got one photograph of her on the website already. It was a quick scan. I'm going to try to get another. If anybody has one, send it to me. This woman is gorgeous. Absolutely gorgeous. So, I should have been working on photographs earlier, but I had a wild day today. Anyway, we'll get back to Rosalie. She's got quite a message. It's a very different message, and I will tell you more about it in a moment. And you know, as I sit here and I listen to music, here is yet another place where women's sexuality, their provocative natural nature, is glorified. It's all over music, isn't it? So what happens to it when it gets into the workplace? And that's what Rosalie is asking. And you may have political disagreements with her, but in your heart, I bet you know she's right.
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0: back now to Rosalie Osaya. So, Rosalie, are you there?
1: Yes.
0: How are you doing? You still awake?
1: Absolutely.
0: All right, let's go to the phone lines. West of the Rockies. By the way, Rosalie, I should say, and if this isn't proof, when we got the first scan of you up on the website, my webmaster just called and said the entire server, and we've got a big one, went into what he called DEFCON 4, which means that there's a gazillion people going up there to see what you look like right now.
1: Oh, good.
0: And doesn't that, in a way, prove your point?
1: It absolutely proves my point.
0: Yeah.
1: All the men agree with me, even men in my own profession, in the banking industry, incredibly enough, have started advertising in very unique sexual ways, and they don't even have to. But they realize that, yeah, you know something, she's got a point, and we can't obviously be sexual the way she can, but we can do it with tongue-in-cheek and humor and get more clientele.
0: Well, look, if it's okay to sell a car by draping a woman across it, then it should be okay to sell an introduction to business the same way.
1: But, you know, the only people who aren't doing it are the women. The women keep saying, no, we're not going to do it, we're not going to do it, we're not going to do it.
0: All right, let's take some more calls. East of the Rockies, you're on the air with Rosalie Osaya. Hi.
2: Hello, Art.
0: Hi, turn your radio off for us.
2: Got it. That's,
0: okay.
2: This is Floyd in Houston.
0: How you doing?
2: I'm great. I'm back home again.
0: Okay, is Rosalie right or wrong?
2: She's 100% right, and I, you know, this woman has got more insight than anybody that I have seen. You're absolutely right about the feminist movement.
1: Oh, I love you.
2: Rosalie, I support you 100%, young lady.
1: Well, thank you.
2: And I wish you the best of everything.
0: Well, she seems to have that already.
2: I haven't been able to get to a website so I can see that, but you made a comment that I agree with, too. On the sexuality, it doesn't have to be somebody with Farrah Fawcett hair and Brooke Shields legs. It could be somebody with a Rosie O'Donnell body, but
0: right.
2: with the personality that she's got.
0: No, you're exactly right. Thank you,
1: mm-hmm.
0: caller. And here's one for you. Take this one on. Art, ask your guest, Rosalie, if she's saying to tease and flirt to get a job, or is she saying sleep her way to the top? Before I go on with the facts, which is it? Or is it both? I mean,
1: it's either one. You know, I tell women that they've got to be smart and sexy, and that always equals power and money. And that's all you really need. But if you're going to have relationships in the office anyway, and you know, it happens, and I know people keep saying, no, it doesn't. People don't have these relationships in there. They do. And, you know, let's be honest.
0: Being honest, you're saying both.
1: I'm saying both.
0: All right,
1: look, don't sleep with the FedEx clerk. Sleep with the boss. Because the FedEx clerk can only teach you how to mail.
0: Yeah.
1: You know, things out.
0: I know. All right. Then the facts goes on. If she is saying that having sex with a guy is worth any job, she's crazy. Can you imagine how many sexual diseases you can get? What about pregnancy? What about fidelity with your mate? Most women I know already use the art of flirt at their jobs. If they go the next step and sleep with every guy up the ladder, are they any better than a prostitute? This is from Lisa in Birmingham.
1: You know, we're all prostitutes in one way or another, both men and women. Unfortunately, it's the men who redeem all the benefits of that prostitution, and the women who are always the givers and get nothing in return.
0: Uh-huh.
1: I say, you know, I don't know how she's using her flirtation. You know, flirtation alone doesn't get you anywhere. It doesn't work if it's not combined with brains and strategy, okay? It's not enough just to show leg and breast. That's okay for 2-3 days, and then, you know, everybody moves on. So there's got to be a real strategy behind the flirtation, the sexuality. But if that's not working and that person wants to move on and feels that there is an opportunity by doing whatever it is that she would like to do with the employer, you know, it's going to happen anyway. And you know something? People think that sex isn't happening out there because of AIDS and all these diseases.
0: Yeah.
1: Oh, it's happening out there. It's happening every day. I don't think people are more restrained. And if you're going to do it, at least get something for it. You know,
3: they passed on into the Hall of Pillars, and then into the Hall of Statues and down the colonnade, passing the great beaten copper doors of the throne room. It was all magnificent beyond description, what they could see of it in the dim light of the lamps. Presently, they came out into the garden court, which sloped downhill in a number of terraces. On the far side of that, they came to the old palace. It had already grown almost quite dark, and they now found themselves in a maze of corridors lit only by occasional torches fixed in brackets to the walls. Lazareline halted at a place where you had to go either left or right.
4: "Go on. Do go on," whispered Arivis, whose heart was beating terribly, and who still felt that her father might run into them at any corner.
5: "I'm just wondering," said Lazareline. "I'm not absolutely sure which way we go from here. I think it's the left."
4: "Yes, I'm almost sure it's the left. Oh, what fun this is!"
3: They took the left-hand way and found themselves in a passage that was hardly lit at all, and which soon began going down steps.
4: "It's all right," said Lazareline. "I'm sure we're right now. I remember these steps."
3: But at that moment, a moving light appeared ahead. A second later, there appeared from round a distant corner the dark shapes of two men walking backward and carrying tall candles. And of course it is only before royalties that people walk backward. Arivis felt Lazareline grip her arm, that sort of sudden grip which is almost a pinch, and which means that the person who is gripping you is very frightened indeed. Arivis thought it odd that Lazareline should be so afraid of the Tisrock if he were really such a friend of hers. But there was no time to go on thinking. Lazareline was hurrying her back to the top of the steps, on tiptoes and groping wildly along the wall.
4: "Here's the door," she whispered. "Quick!"
3: They went in, drew the door very softly behind them, and found themselves in pitch darkness. Arivis could hear by Lazareline's breathing that she was terrified.
4: "Dash preserve us," whispered Lazareline. "What shall we do if he comes in here? Can we hide?"
3: There was a soft carpet under their feet. They groped forward into the room and blundered onto a sofa.
4: "Let's lie down behind it," whimpered Lazareline. "Oh, I do wish we hadn't come."
3: There was just room between the sofa and the curtained wall, and the two girls got down. Lazareline managed to get the better position and was completely covered. The upper part of Aravis's face stuck out beyond the sofa, so that if anyone came into that room with a light and happened to look in exactly the right place, they would see her. But of course, because she was wearing a veil, what they saw would not at once look like her forehead and a pair of eyes. Arivis shoved desperately to try to make Lazareline give her a little more room, but Lazareline, now quite selfish in her panic, fought back and pinched her feet. They gave it up and lay still, panting a little. Their own breath seemed dreadfully noisy, but there was no other noise.
4: "Is it safe?" said Arivis at last, in the tiniest possible whisper. "I think so," began Lazareline. "But my poor nerves..."
3: And then came the most terrible noise they could have heard at that moment, the noise of the door opening. And then came light, and because Arivis couldn't get her head any further in behind the sofa, she saw everything. First came the two slaves, deaf and dumb, as Arivis rightly guessed, and therefore used at the most secret councils, walking backward and carrying the candles. They took up their stand, one at each end of the sofa. This was a good thing, for of course it was now harder for anyone to see Arivis once a slave was in front of her, and she was looking between his heels. Then came an old man, very fat, wearing a curious pointed cap, by which she immediately knew that he was the Tisrock. The least of the jewels with which he was covered was worth more than all the clothes and weapons of the Narnian lords put together. But he was so fat and such a mass of frills and pleats and bobbles and buttons and tassels and talismans that Aravis couldn't help thinking the Narnian fashions, at any rate for men, looked nicer. After him came a tall young man with a feathered and jewelled turban on his head and an ivory-sheathed scimitar at his side. He seemed very excited, and his eyes and teeth flashed fiercely in the candlelight. Last of all came a little hump-backed, wizened old man, in whom she recognised with a shudder the new Grand Vizier and her own betrothed husband, Ahoshta Takan himself. As soon as all three had entered the room and the door was shut, the Tisrock seated himself on the divan with a sigh of contentment. The young man took his place standing before him, and the Grand Vizier got down on his knees and elbows and laid his face flat on the carpet.

0: Sam stared at him suspiciously. He seemed frightened or excited. "Go now? What's your little game? It isn't time yet." "It can't be tea time, even. Leastways not in decent places where there is tea time."
1: "Silly," hissed Gollum. "We're not in decent places. Time's running short. Yes, running fast. No time to lose. We must go. Wake up, master, wake up."
0: He clawed at Frodo, and Frodo, startled out of sleep, sat up suddenly and seized him by the arm. Gollum tore himself loose and backed away.
1: "They mustn't be silly," he hissed. "We must go. No time to lose."
0: And nothing more could they get out of him. Where he had been, and what he thought was brewing to make him in such a hurry, he would not say. Sam was filled with deep suspicion, and showed it. But Frodo gave no sign of what was passing in his mind. He sighed, hoisted his pack, and prepared to go out into the ever-gathering darkness. Very stealthily, Gollum led them down the hillside, keeping under cover wherever it was possible, and running, almost bent to the ground, across any open space. But the light was now so dim that even a keen-eyed beast of the wild could scarcely have seen the hobbits, hooded in their grey cloaks, nor heard them, walking as warily as the little people can. Without the crack of a twig or the rustle of a leaf, they passed and vanished. For about an hour they went on, silently, in single file, oppressed by the gloom and by the absolute stillness of the land, broken only now and again by the faint rumbling, as of thunder, far away, or drum beats in some hollow of the hills. Down from their hiding place they went, and then, turning south, they steered as straight a course as Gollum could find, across a long broken slope that leaned up towards the mountains. Presently, not far ahead, looming up like a black wall, they saw a belt of trees. As they drew nearer, they became aware that these were of vast size, very ancient, it seemed, and still towering high, though their tops were gaunt and broken, as if tempest and lightning blast had swept across them, but had failed to kill them or to shake their fathomless roots.
1: "The crossroads, yes," whispered Gollum,
0: the first words that had been spoken since they left their hiding place.
1: "We must go that way."
0: Turning eastward now, he led them up the slope, and then suddenly there it was before them, the southward road, winding its way about the outer feet of the mountains, until presently it plunged into the great ring of trees.
1: "This is the only way," whispered Gollum. "No paths beyond the road, no paths. We must go to the crossroads, but make haste. Be silent."
0: As furtively as scouts within the campment of their enemies, they crept down onto the road, and stole along its westward edge under the stony bank, grey as the stones themselves, and soft-footed as hunting cats. At length they reached the trees, and found that they stood in a great roofless ring, open in the middle to the sombre sky, and the spaces between their immense boles were like the great dark arches of some ruined hall. In the very centre four ways met. Behind them lay the road to the Morannon. Before them it ran out again upon its long journey south. To their right, the road from old Osgiliath came climbing up and crossing, passed out eastward into darkness. The fourth way, the road they were to take. Standing there for a moment filled with dread, Frodo became aware that a light was shining. He saw it glowing on Sam's face beside him. Turning towards it, he saw, beyond an arch of boughs, the road to Osgiliath running almost as straight as a stretched ribbon down, down into the west. There, far away, beyond sad Gondor, now overwhelmed in shade, the sun was sinking, finding at last the hem of the great slow-rolling pall of cloud, and falling in an ominous fire towards the yet unsullied sea. The brief glow fell upon a huge sitting figure, still and solemn as the great stone kings of Argonath. The years had gnawed it, and violent hands had maimed it. Its head was gone, and in its place was set in mockery a round, rough-hewn stone, rudely painted by savage hands in the likeness of a grinning face, with one large red eye in the midst of its forehead. Upon its knees and mighty chair, and all about the pedestal, were idle scrawls mixed with the foul symbols that the maggot folk of Mordor used. Suddenly, caught by the level beams, Frodo saw the old king's head. It was lying rolled away by the roadside. "Look, Sam," he cried, startled into speech. "Look! The king has got a crown again!" The eyes were hollow, and the carven beard was broken, but about the high stern forehead there was a coronal of silver and gold. A trailing plant with flowers like small white stars had bound itself across the brows as if in reverence for the fallen king, and in the crevices of his stony hair yellow stonecrop gleamed. "They cannot conquer forever," said Frodo, and then suddenly the brief glimpse was gone. The sun dipped and vanished, and, as if at the shuttering of a lamp, black night fell. Chapter 8. The Stairs of Kirithungol. Gollum was tugging at Frodo's cloak and hissing with fear and impatience.
1: "We must go," he said. "We mustn't stand here. Make haste."
0: Reluctantly, Frodo turned his back on the west and followed as his guide led him out into the darkness of the east. They left the ring of trees and crept along the road towards the mountains. This road, too, ran straight for a while, but soon it began to bend away southwards until it came right under the great shoulder of rock that they had seen from the distance. Black and forbidding it loomed above them, darker than the dark sky behind. Crawling under its shadow, the road went on, and rounding it sprang east again and began to climb steeply. Frodo and Sam were plodding along with heavy hearts, no longer able to care greatly about their peril. Frodo's head was bowed. His burden was dragging him down again. As soon as the great crossroads had been passed, the weight of it, almost forgotten in Ithilien, had begun to grow once more. Now, feeling the way become steep before his feet, he looked wearily up, and then he saw it, even as Gollum had said that he would. The city of the Ringwraiths. He cowered against the stony bank. A long tilted valley, a deep gulf of shadow, ran back far into the mountains. Upon the further side, some way within the valley's arms, high on a rocky seat upon the black knees of the Ethelduath, stood the walls and tower of Minas Morgul. All was dark about it, earth and sky, but it was lit with light. Not the imprisoned moonlight welling through the marbled walls of Minas Ithil long ago, tower of the moon, fair and radiant in the hollow of the hills. Paler indeed than the moon, ailing in some slow eclipse, was the light of it now, wavering and blowing like a noisome exhalation of decay, a corpse light, a light that illuminated nothing. In the walls and tower, windows showed, like countless black holes looking inward into emptiness. But the topmost course of the tower revolved slowly, first one way and then another, a huge ghostly head leering into the night. For a moment the three companions stood there, shrinking, staring up with unwilling eyes. Gollum was the first to recover. Again he pulled at their cloaks urgently, but he spoke no word. Almost he dragged them forward. Every step was reluctant, and time seemed to slow its pace, so that between the raising of a foot and the setting of it down, minutes of loathing passed. So they came slowly to the white bridge. Here the road, gleaming faintly, passed over the stream in the midst of the valley, and went on, winding deviously up towards the city's gate, a black mouth opening in the outer circle of the northward walls. Wide flats lay on either bank, shadowy meads filled with pale white flowers. Luminous these were, too, beautiful and yet horrible of shape, like the demented forms in an uneasy dream, and they gave forth a faint, sickening charnel smell. An odor of rottenness filled the air. From mead to mead the bridge sprang. Figures stood there at its head, carven with cunning in forms human and bestial, but all corrupt and loathsome. The water flowing beneath was silent, and it steamed, but the vapor that rose from it, curling and twisting about the bridge, was deadly cold. Frodo felt his senses reeling and his mind darkening. Then suddenly, as if some force were at work other than his own will, he began to hurry, tottering forward, his groping hands held out, his head lolling from side to side. Both Sam and Gollum ran after him. Sam caught his master in his arms as he stumbled and almost fell right on the threshold of the bridge.
1: "Not that way, not that way," whispered Gollum,
0: but the breath between his teeth seemed to tear the heavy stillness like a whistle, and he cowered to the ground in terror.
1: "Hold up, Mr. Frodo," muttered Sam in Frodo's ear. "Come back, not that way. Gollum says not, and for once I agree with him."
0: Frodo passed his hand over his brow and wrenched his eyes away from the city on the hill. The luminous tower fascinated him, and he fought the desire that was on him to run up the gleaming road towards its gate. At last, with an effort, he turned back, and as he did so, he felt the ring resisting him, dragging at the chain about his neck, and his eyes, too, as he looked away, seemed for the moment to have been blinded. The darkness before him was impenetrable. Gollum, crawling on the ground like a frightened animal, was already vanishing into the gloom. Sam, supporting and guiding his stumbling master, followed after him as quickly as he could. Not far from the near bank of the stream, there was a gap in the stone wall beside the road. Through this they passed, and Sam saw that they were on a narrow path that gleamed faintly at first, as the main road did, until climbing above the meads of deadly flowers, it faded and went dark, winding its crooked way up into the northern sides of the valley. Along this path the hobbits trudged, side by side, unable to see Gollum in front of them, except when he turned back to beckon them on. Then his eyes shone with a green-white light, reflecting the noisome Morgul sheen, perhaps, or kindled by some answering mood within. Of that deadly gleam and of the dark eye-holes Frodo and Sam were always conscious, ever glancing fearfully over their shoulders, and ever dragging their eyes back to find the darkening path. Slowly they labored on. As they rose above the stench and vapors of the poisonous stream, their breath became easier and their heads clearer. But now their limbs were deadly tired, as if they had walked all night under a burden, or had been swimming long against a heavy tide of water. At last they could go no further without a halt. Frodo stopped and sat down on a stone. They had now climbed up to the top of a great hump of bare rock. Ahead of them there was a bay in the valley side, and round the head of this the path went on, no more than a wide ledge with a chasm on the right. Across the sheer southward face of the mountain it crawled upwards, until it disappeared into the blackness above.
2: "I must rest a while, Sam," whispered Frodo. "It's heavy on me, Sam, lad, very heavy. I wonder how far I can carry it. Anyway, I must rest before we venture on to that."
0: He pointed to the narrow way ahead.
1: "Shh, shh,"
0: hissed Gollum, hurrying back to them.
1: "Shh."
0: His fingers were on his lips, and he shook his head urgently. Tugging at Frodo's sleeve, he pointed towards the path. But Frodo would not move. "Not yet," he said. "Not yet." Weariness and more than weariness oppressed him. It seemed as if a heavy spell was laid on his mind and body.
2: "I must rest," he muttered.
0: At this Gollum's fear and agitation became so great that he spoke again, hissing behind his hand, as if to keep the sound from unseen listeners in the air.
1: "Not here, no. Not rest here, fools. Eyes can see us. When they come to the bridge they will see us. Come away, climb. Climb, come."
0: "Come, Mr. Frodo," said Sam. "He's right again. We can't stay here.
2: All right, said Frodo in a remote voice, as of one speaking half asleep. I will try. Wearily he got to his feet. But it was too late. At that moment the rock quivered and trembled beneath them. The great rumbling noise, louder than ever before, rolled in the ground and echoed in the mountains. Then, with searing suddenness, there came a great red flash. Far beyond the eastern mountains it leapt into the sky and splashed the lowering clouds with crimson. In that valley of shadow and cold deathly light, it seemed unbearably violent and fierce. Peaks of stone and ridges like notched knives sprang out in staring black against the uprushing flame in Gorgoroth. Then came a great crack of thunder, and Minas Morgul answered. There was a flare of livid lightnings, forks of blue flame springing up from the tower and from the encircling hills into the sullen clouds. The earth groaned, and out of the city there came a cry, mingled with harsh high voices as of birds of prey, and the shrill neighing of horses wild with rage and fear. There came a rending screech, shivering, rising swiftly to a piercing pitch beyond the range of hearing. The hobbits wheeled round towards it and cast themselves down, holding their hands upon their ears. As the terrible cry ended, falling back through a long, sickening wail to silence, Frodo slowly raised his head. Across the narrow valley, now almost on a level with his eyes, the walls of the evil city stood, and its cavernous gate, shaped like an open mouth with gleaming teeth, was gaping wide. And out of the gate an army came. All that host was clad in sable, dark as the night. Against the wan walls and the luminous pavement of the road, Frodo could see them, small black figures in rank upon rank, marching swiftly and silently, passing outwards in an endless stream. Before them went a great cavalry of horsemen, moving like ordered shadows, and at their head was one greater than all the rest, a rider, all black, save that on his hooded head he had a helm like a crown that flickered with a perilous light. Now he was drawing near the bridge below, and Frodo's staring eyes followed him, unable to wink or to withdraw. Surely there was the Lord of the Nine Riders returned to earth to lead his ghastly host to battle? Here, yes, here indeed was the haggard king whose cold hand had smitten down the ring-bearer with his deadly knife. The old wound throbbed with pain, and a great chill spread towards Frodo's heart. Even as these thoughts pierced him with dread and held him bound as with a spell, the rider halted suddenly, right before the entrance of the bridge, and behind him all the host stood still. There was a pause, a dead silence. Maybe it was the ring that called to the Wraith Lord, and for a moment he was troubled, sensing some other power within his valley. This way and that turned the dark head, helmed and crowned with fear, sweeping the shadows with its unseen eyes. Frodo waited.

0: only the beating upon him of a great power from outside. It took his hand, and as Frodo watched with his mind, not willing it but in suspense, as if he looked on some old story far away, it moved the hand inch by inch towards the chain upon his neck. Then his own will stirred. Slowly it forced the hand back and set it to find another thing, a thing lying hidden near his breast. Cold and hard it seemed as his grip closed on it. The file of Galadriel, so long treasured and almost forgotten till that hour. As he touched it, for a while all thought of the ring was banished from his mind. He sighed and bent his head. At that moment the Wraith King turned and spurred his horse and rode across the bridge, and all his dark host followed him. Maybe the elven hoods defied his unseen eyes, and the mind of his small enemy, being strengthened, had turned aside his thought. But he was in haste. Already the hour had struck, and at his great master's bidding he must march with war into the west. Soon he had passed, like a shadow into shadow, down the winding road, and behind him still the black ranks crossed the bridge. So great an army had never issued from that vale since the days of Isildur's might. No host so fell and strong in arms had yet assailed the fords of Anduin, and yet it was but one, and not the greatest of the hosts, that Mordor now sent forth. Frodo stirred, and suddenly his heart went out to Faramir. "The storm has burst at last," he thought. "This great array of spears and swords is going to Osgiliath. Will Faramir get across in time?" He guessed it. But did he know the hour? And who can now hold the fords when the King of the Nine Riders comes, and other armies will come? "I'm too late. All is lost. I tarried on the way. All is lost. Even if my errand is performed, no one will ever know. There will be no one I can tell. It will be in vain." Overcome with weakness, he wept. And still
1: the evening ceremony turns out to be also a party for the Professor. Forfeits abound, and in order to get my signatures, I have to impersonate a sexy model, a pregnant woman, a housewife, and give a display of breakdancing. It's a very good party, attended by all except the two crew members on watch, and many games are played, a tug-of-war is pulled, which I'm sorry to say the BBC loses this time. The Professor reveals there is no end to his talents by singing a song in Russian to his own guitar accompaniment, and Saatchi, having endured the afternoon with great dignity, produces his guitar and plays a long and rather mournful rendition of Hotel California. A day to remember, however much one might want to forget it. Day 60, 23rd of November. Eighth day on the Pacific. Woken at 6 by what I take at first to be a hangover. My cabin reeks of diesel fuel. Surely I hadn't drunk that as well. Somehow after the tomato ketchup, the Tabasco and mustard cocktail, anything was possible. But it turns out to be another of the eccentricities of the Garnet, that when the wind is in a certain direction, it blows engine fumes into the air conditioning. Still suffering from ship lag. Last night was the 14th time I'd put my watch forward since crossing into France, 60 days ago. Up to the bridge, 3,562 miles from Tokyo. Our speed is 20.9 knots, with a force 6-7 wind from the west pushing us along. But the rolling keeps our speed lower than it should be. The captain is still mystified as to why, and reiterates his preference for Japanese over Korean shipyards. The chief officer and ex-high priest is more concerned about yesterday's ceremony. Was it too violent? I assured him that it was a great performance and will make television history. I didn't like to tell him that the language is so foul that the BBC would probably have to keep their bleep on throughout. He in turn assured me that it was usually much worse than that. He had his testicles painted different colours, and knows of someone on Neptune Amber who was given a Mohican haircut, another who had his head shaved completely and was made to stand at the bottom of the accommodation ladder at Long Beach and escort customs and immigration aboard, dressed as Gandhi. I run 8 laps of the ship this afternoon. 8 kilometres. There's hardly ever anyone on deck except for a couple of people checking the container fixings or the temperatures on the refrigerated containers. So I have the Pacific to myself. Read further into Elman's Oscar Wilde.

0: smiled, watch a video of Salvador, iron some shirts, and prepare for another evening at the table tennis table and the Scrabble board. The rolling of the boat seems to be getting worse. Simon pours a scotch twice, and each time it falls off the table. Resign myself to another night on the move. Wedge everything that might roll and put pillows on either side of the bed to prevent me hitting the wall. It's close and muggy again, and just when the air conditioning is needed, it's impossible to have it on because of the diesel fumes. On all the ships I've been on, there seems to be a psychological Sargasso Sea, round about two-thirds of the way into the voyage. A period of lethargy and dissatisfaction between the excitement and novelty of setting out and the anticipation of arrival at the other end. As I'm lying in bed, rolling gently, I reflect on the fact that India, more than any other country, has dominated this journey so far. Indians took me from Dubai to Bombay, and then on to Madras. Now an Indian is taking me from Tokyo to Long Beach. A third of the journey altogether. Captain Amarapu could not be bettered. A polite and considerate host, a highly competent and inspiring captain, and a nice, friendly and straightforward man. I was surprised to hear him today expressing interest in leaving the sea and taking a shore job. Sensible for a family man, I suppose, but a great loss to the sea. Day 61, 24th of November. Sleep in half-hour bursts. The ship feels like a tormented soul tonight, shuddering, quaking, tossing and turning, teeth chattering, as the rolls become steeper and longer. Up the hill 1 minute, down again the next. I nod off, only to be woken moments later by a swinging change to my centre of gravity, or the sticky heat of the airless cabin, or backache from the semi-fetal position into which I've concertinaed my body. When I do sleep, I fall into a vivid dream of home. Clear details of collecting my mail from the Monty Python office, which has added to its staff a lot of young men in red braces. Hailing a taxi, and at last turning into the street where I live. 100 yards from my front door, I wake in the middle of the Pacific. A warm glow of anticipation and happiness vanishes instantly, to be replaced by frustration, then resignation, then backache. There is a crash and the sound of breaking glass from the day room. I totter through, expecting to find a carpet awash with Johnny Walker Black Label, but fortunately it's only a couple of glasses that have broken free of their moorings. Later on the bridge, the captain is very apologetic about the boat's behaviour. Saatchi shows me our position on the charts, and I tell him we're going to have to reshoot the initiation ceremony. He looks so utterly terrified that I have trouble persuading him it was a joke. We talk about football. Saatchi, the Malay, like Captain Abbas, the Egyptian, is a Liverpool supporter. He says people all over the world watch English football. For some reason, it's more exportable than French or Italian or Dutch. Everyone he knew made sure they were near a television set to watch live coverage of the European Cup final at the Heysel Stadium. It's easy to forget the international repercussions of that disaster. The millions of Liverpool well-wishers let down, embarrassed and shamed by the events. Still, he says, it's past, and there has been a sympathetic backlash over the continued exclusion of English clubs from international football. "You're not so bad," he says, as if to cheer me up. "Everyone knows Mrs. Thatcher." The captain has asked us to his cabin for a drink before supper. It's comfortable up there, with soft sofas and plants and Mozart coming through elegantly on the hi-fi. The chief engineer, Mr. Wonka, is there. They talk of cricket, the Japanese, admired but not liked, reduced manning levels on container ships, neither admired nor liked, and the experiences of Neptune Orient Lines in the Gulf War. Two company ships were hit, one was completely destroyed, the other, a tanker, was hit 15 times, but only one crew member was killed. After supper there's bingo in the games room. The captain joins in as usual and takes it very seriously. He's hoping to win at least $50. Day 62, 25th of November. Breakfast at 9:30. The Singaporean food on the Garnet has been good, but I miss fresh-baked bread, freshly ground coffee and milk. I've been existing on instant coffee and Coffee Mate, America's favourite non-dairy creamer, which I see is full of non-dairy goodies like corn syrup solids, partially hydrogenated vegetable oil, and any one of the following oils: coconut, cottonseed, palm kernel, safflower or soybean, sodium caseinate, mono and diglycerides, dipotassium phosphate, artificial flavour, and annatto, a vegetable-derived artificial colour. the outlook for fresh food doesn't look hopeful as I approach a new continent. At 10 o'clock, our satellite fix is 3635 north, 12921 west, 4,380 miles from Tokyo, and making 20.6 knots, 7 hours behind schedule. Nothing much to do but wait. At lunchtime, the sun comes out, and for the first time since we left Japan, I feel its warmth on my face. Inspired to try and make 10 kilometres round the deck, and do so. Shower, read, and bask in a general feeling of achievement. Rajiv, the 3-year-old son of King Neptune, is going to be a world-class footballer. I confidently predict this after seeing him dribble my inflatable world up and down the passageway and strike penalties with either foot through the cabin door. After saving the world from further punishment, I learn that his father was a footballer, and his mother, Lily, Mrs. Neptune, trained as a parachutist until a particularly horrific accident in which her harness caught as she leapt from the aircraft and slammed her against the fuselage. She fell most of the way unconscious. They're a nice family, but I feel for Rajiv sustaining such a long journey with no friends of his own age. Despite all the modern technology, many traditional nautical terms remain, and the deck crew is still organised by the bosun, who on this ship is Mr. Ong. I find him taking measurements for an insurance claim for the 40-foot-long accommodation ladder, which was ripped off the ship by Typhoon Tess. He's sad to hear we're leaving at Long Beach. Why do you not come to Panama? Where else could you see a ship climb a mountain? I'm sorely tempted. After all, I've seen the Corinth and the Suez canals, and the Panama, where ships are raised up through a series of locks, must be the most spectacular of them all. I explain to him my targets and dates and deadlines, which he quite rightly doesn't regard as at all important, compared with the splendours of Panama. Weather down there very nice, sunbathe? He suggests hopefully. I think my sunbathing days are over on this journey. Day 63, 26th of November. We are to land in America today. The long Pacific crossing is abruptly over. I wish I could hope, like Fogg, that the most difficult part was done. They had left the fantastic countries of China and Japan. They were returning to civilized countries. But I have 17 days to cross America on an infrequent and neglected railway system, then to find some way of crossing the Atlantic at the onset of winter, when, as Captain Amarapu assured me, you could be almost certain of running into something nasty. In short, I don't altogether share Fogg's confidence in civilized countries. But for now, at 8 o'clock in the morning, in the Santa Barbara Channel, it's a day for optimists. A peerless morning, the best on the Pacific. The sun shines from a clear blue sky, the swell has dropped, there's a crisp, fresh breeze high up on the bridge deck. It was in these waters 46 years ago that a Japanese submarine surfaced and fired 17 rounds in the direction of Elwood Oil Field, the only direct enemy attack on continental USA this century. There are now a lot more offshore oil rigs for them to aim at, and a steady stream of tankers heading north for the Alaskan oil. The chart indicates that we are in a traffic separation zone, one lane for north and one lane further out for south. Such zones are in operation in all the maritime traffic black spots, the English Channel, the Gulf of Suez, the Malacca Strait. Plenty of signs now of approaching landfall, a profusion of pelicans, cormorants and terns. Fat seagulls perch proprietorially on the containers. A school of dolphins, small jets of water signalling their progress, arc lazily through the water to the east. I feel concerned about their safety as deep-sea fishing boats bob about in these waters, bristling with rods. The sea begins to smell salty, as it never does out on the ocean. The inevitable plastic and polystyrene detritus accumulates. There's a sudden profusion of radio stations and the sound of airliners again. There's also the sobering sight of a low cloud stained brown with pollution, extending about half a mile out into the clear air of the Pacific. It's frightening to see so clearly the mess we live in. It's like stepping from a rock pool into dirty bathwater. By lunchtime, we're down to 12.5 knots and passing Malibu Beach. The Stars and Stripes flies from the masthead, alongside the flags of Singapore and Neptune Orient Lines. We may be an ugly duckling, stacked with boxes, scuffed and yellowing in the hull, but we're 40,000 tons and 11 stories high. A sailboat flutters perilously close to us, like a moth drawn to a light. A deep and sonorous horn blasts out, and Captain Amarapu shakes his head. This is the land of the free, you see. Any rich American can take his boat out right into the shipping lane without knowing anything. Now experiencing yet again AES, arrival euphoria syndrome, the adrenaline begins to flow, clicking my system into receptive mode, responsive to a whole new set of sensations. I feel as I did coming into Bombay after a week on the dhow, a quickening of the pulse, a need to be there, sure signs of a landlubber. At 2:05, the pilot comes aboard. Unlike any other I've encountered, he's in a civilian suit, an elderly man, surely near retiring age, with crinkly grey hair. The smooth, efficient American accent goes into action. It's odd to hear the real thing after so many international imitations. It makes me aware that I'm a foreigner, along with Captain Amarapu and Chief Engineer Durrani, and Lily and Rajiv and Bosun Ong and Sachi Hangon and all of us aboard. There are small boats all around us now, but the difference between here and anywhere else I've been is that they're not working boats. These boats are for play. All modern, well-equipped, fiberglass-hulled. None of them looks more than 6 months old. One sweeps by close to us, and its occupants wave. A classic American quartet of rugged men and huge, honey-haired women. We're in the land of giants. Escorted by our tug, the Sea Robin, from San Francisco, we pick our way carefully to the container terminal, where the American stevedores wait beside their cars, no bikes here, shouting, joking, swaggering, flexing muscles, every one of them from central casting. Captain Amarapu gives his last instructions to the engine room. Hard a port, hard a starboard. An Indian, bringing me to the new world. The temperature is in the upper 60s. A light wind blows from the desert. The customs men come aboard. Passepartout and I are officially signed off the ship's register. Okay, pronounces the senior officer. A grey-haired black. You're clear for customs. Enjoy your time in the U.S. Don't drink the water or eat the food. Transfer to another ship, my 10th so far. It's also the biggest, the most comfortable, and by far the fastest. But it's moored in concrete and hasn't moved an inch in 22 years. It's the RMS Queen Mary, striving to maintain some dignity despite being stuck in a pond and clamped to the shore by a modern steel and glass umbilical of elevators and service towers, on one of which is attached an illuminated sign confirming her new status as Hotel Queen Mary. An arrow pointing inland invites me to cross the parking lot to London Town. I suppose I should feel at home, but it isn't easy. The first words addressed to me on American soil come from a thin epicene registration clerk with a spiky peroxide blonde haircut. He punches a keyboard and looks up only briefly, just to ascertain I'm not a gorilla or armed with an axe. Hi, I'm Randy. With a flick of the fingers, Randy summons someone of a different ethnic group to carry my bags to stateroom 306 on B deck. We pass groups of partying Americans. They're twice as big and twice as loud as anyone else in the world. It's not just the grunts and laughs and whoops, but also the sheer volume of the voices, which ring out as if they were trying to communicate over vast distances. I feel like a mouse among bull elephants. In no time, AES, arrival euphoria syndrome, gives way to PAP, post-arrival pathos, which in turn gives way to TT, transition trauma. Once on land, everything accelerates. No sooner have I arrived in a place than I have to make plans for getting out. The only boat across the Atlantic leaves from New York. I have now to cross to the East Coast as soon as possible, which is easier said than done, in the land where any alternative to flying is not really taken seriously. There is an express to Chicago called the Desert Wind, but it doesn't blow until Monday afternoon. Whether I like it or not, I have a day and a half to cool off in L.A. Day 64, 27th of November. My face, with dreadful permed hair, stares out at me from the top of the television on a card advertising A Fish Called Wanda as one of the four in-house movie hits. As it's currently taken $55 million in the States, I resolve to shut up about Americans and their taste. At least they saved the Queen Mary and enabled me now to relax in a heavy enamel bath the length of a sentry box with a choice of four fillings: freshwater hot, freshwater cold, seawater hot, and seawater cold. And a shower control which marks tepid. A short walk up on deck. The Art Deco fittings of the interior, the inlaid wood and cut glass, the classical bas-relief figures in bronze, and the murals of England in the 30s are superb. On deck, I find I've been pursued from Shanghai by Noel Coward, whose life-size photographic likeness graces the wide teak floor that he himself once graced, along with other swingers of the 30s and 40s, such as Fred Astaire, Spencer Tracy, Winston Churchill, and Marlene Dietrich. A display shows the Queen Mary, upended, alongside the Eiffel Tower and the Empire State Building. She's taller than the first, and only a touch shorter, at 1,018 feet, than the second. 51 years ago, she sailed between New York and Cornwall in 3 days and 20 hours, at an average speed of 31.69 knots. If she still did, I'd be home and dry. The very newest and most powerful container ships can make only 26 or 27 knots. To breakfast at the Sidewalk Cafe on Venice Beach. At the turn of the century, a rich man decided, as rich men do in Los Angeles, to spend an awful lot of money to recreate something that already existed elsewhere. In this case, Venice. Unfortunately, Abbot Kinney's Venice wasn't as sturdy as the original and only lasted about 24 years. There isn't much left. A columned arcade scrawled on by street artists or just people leaving messages. But the name persists and suits the neighbourhood, which is light and sparkles in the reflected waters of the Pacific Ocean, 100 yards away. Venice Beach is America at its least self-conscious. Loud, informal, brash, individualistic, ostentatious, tolerant and unapologetic. A perfect reintroduction to Western culture. The Sidewalk Cafe is attached to a bookshop, and you can buy a first edition Sinclair Lewis and read it over a generous plate of bacon, eggs, links, sausages, and hash brown potatoes with a slice of orange. I bought the LA Times, a bundle of newsprint that looks like a week's supply of any English newspaper, but when whittled down to what is actually readable, is equivalent to Monday's Independent. Though Venice, Los Angeles, looks the only place to be on this heavenly, healthy Sunday morning, it's Florence, Los Angeles, that's in the headlines. Another weekend in L.A., gang violence and death. No country I've passed through is without its violence, and you get to hear about it pretty quickly. On another page, under Saturday's air quality, is an analysis of air pollution in the city, monitoring daily ozone, carbon monoxide and nitrogen dioxide levels. Which newspaper will be brave enough to do the same for Britain? Sidney Sheldon's The Seeds of Time is top of the fiction chart, and Stephen Hawking's A Brief History of Time, top of the non-fiction. There's nothing about England, except the football results. Walk along Oceanfront Walk. Against a hockneyed backdrop of palm trees sharp against blue sky, a man juggles with two balls and a rotating chainsaw. Whilst performing this extraordinary and terrifying feat, he warns the crowd who've gathered to watch. The last time I did this, the chain broke off and went into the audience. At the end, he passes around a hat, examining contributions with disgust. $10? Hey! This is what I do for a job, shithead! Another man does a robot act, so good that only when he breaks sweat are you actually sure he's not a machine. At Muscle Beach, the bodybuilders work out, pulling 225 pounds on a single cable without apparent effort. Like everything else here, this is a spectator sport. There are tiered benches beside the weights enclosure that could accommodate a couple of hundred people. The crowds wander by, barely commenting on our filming. In India, they stare straight in the lens. In America, they ask, is this a movie, commercial, or local news? Though there's a crowd, there's never a rush. This is Sunday in California. The sun's shining, and no one's going anywhere. Except, of course, the circumnavigators, who feel twitchy if they stay still for too long. So a couple of hours later, I find myself in a quiet canyon off Sunset, where Michael Shamburg, the American producer of Wonder, The Big Chill, and other movies, gives a most un-Hollywood Thanksgiving lunch for me. No noise, no cameras, except ours, no one being paged to the phone, no live appearance of the Count Basie band, not even a celebrity punch-up. A low-key get-together of sympathetic folk, who can't really comprehend what I'm doing and why I'm doing it. Jamie Lee Curtis comes by later and saves the afternoon for Passepartout, who'd long since decided I knew nobody famous in this town. By 5 o'clock I'm exhausted. Is it ship lag or the hectic pace of life on land? after the monastic days on the Pacific. Buy the New York Times and Bonfire of the Vanities and retire to my stateroom for an early night. The Times has a romantic piece in the travel section about Christmas in London. No mention of traffic jams and black plastic bags, but it does provoke a sharper than usual twinge of homesickness. Day 65, 28th of November. Up at 7:30. Call my mother in Suffolk. There's been thick fog there for days. Today the fog's gone, but the rain's begun. Outside in Los Angeles, the sun shines once again on the walls of London town, and the TV weather person forecasts 75 degrees in downtown Los Angeles, but heavy snow falls in the Rockies, with 40 inches at Alter Lake. It's the latter part of the forecast that gives me pause, for our train will be crossing the Rockies this time tomorrow morning. Switch channels to a discussion of why families quarrel more at Thanksgiving than at any other time of the year. Switch off. Farewell to the shackled Queen Mary. Leave with mixed feelings, as if having visited a good friend in prison. Drive downtown to another great relic of the 30s, completed 3 years after the Queen Mary, in 1939. Los Angeles Union Station had an even shorter life in the style for which she was intended. The last of the great American railway terminals, her moment of glory was cut short by the Second World War and preempted by the rise of air travel immediately afterwards. But at least she's not completely retired, and trains still run from beneath the slender and graceful tower of the Spanish-style building. A belittling sticker, "Shoes and Shirts Required," is pasted on the grubby glass of the door, beyond which is a magnificent interior of marbled floors and colourfully tiled walls, soaring 52 feet to a timbered roof, intricately beamed, from which hang massive wrought-iron chandeliers. The atmosphere of the interior is dark and comforting, like the wood of which so much of it is composed. Shafts of sunlight pierce the gloom from windows high up. The seats in the waiting room area are big and comfortable, with thick wooden arms. Outside there are two cloistered gardens, full of bougainvillea and frangipani, the only self-contained gardens I've ever seen at a station. Sadly, the nearer you get to the trains, the tattier the station becomes. The platforms are so desolate and uncared for that on first sight I thought the railway might have closed without anyone telling us. There is not a single sign bearing the name of the city. The platforms along which run narrow, rusting metal canopies are empty of all the usual railway paraphernalia, except for the occasional seat and a rank of pay trolleys. The desert wind is made up of Amtrak superliners, two-tiered coaches in silver, red and blue livery. Its interior, like the bullet train in Japan, but unlike the trains in China and India, owes much to aircraft design. A lightweight shell, moulded seats in open coach formation, inadequate but neatly designed individual lights, fold-down tables. There are also sleeping cabins, utilising the space quite skillfully, but failing to disguise the fact that there isn't much of it. An attendant welcomes us aboard. "No hurry, we got problems with the engine." Most of the passengers look to be holidaymakers or train buffs, so no one seems to care very much. I have the feeling that I'm the only one chasing time. Two big diesels pull us out, almost an hour late. "Thank you for travelling Amtrak train number 36, the Desert Wind." The announcements come thick and fast, and we're all issued with useful information on the country we're passing through. All of it rather tame compared to the days when fog crossed America, and Passepartout had asked him if it would not be prudent before starting on the Pacific Railroad to buy a few dozen Enfield rifles or Colt revolvers. We are now crossing the Los Angeles River, dry 350 days of the year. Well-stocked railway sidings indicate that though passenger traffic run by federally financed Amtrak is still struggling, freight traffic, still in the hands of private companies, is healthy. If I'd jumped a freight train, I could have been in Chicago in 36 hours. The fastest passenger express takes 42. Once out of industrial LA, we pass a string of good-looking, well-maintained stations in the Spanish mission style, like Fullerton and San Bernardino, complete with domes, balconies, wide-eaved tiled roofs, wrought-iron fences and twirly stucco, built by the Southern Pacific Railway, one of three working this line, the other two being the Santa Fe and the Union Pacific. Here at San Bernardino, the very first McDonald's hamburger stand opened 50 years ago. The engine horn wails as we pull out of the station into countryside, which seems to have suddenly turned lighter. The earth is now a rich golden brown. Is it an illusion? Is there really more light outside at 4 o'clock than there was at 3? A knowledgeable couple in front of me, forest rangers from Colorado, assures me it isn't an illusion. We're just out of the smog. On the left of the train, the birthplace of Richard Nixon. No one rushes to the windows. Perhaps they should, for it was under Nixon in 1971 that Amtrak was created. By unburdening private companies of the need to run passenger lines, his administration expected passenger travel to wither and die. But it has, against all the odds, survived, is popular, and will not be cut again. Indeed, Dukakis, until 3 weeks ago, a presidential contender, had promised to double Amtrak spending. Bush hadn't. Dusk falls as we climb up into the Sierras. A red and dusty light catches the boulders strewn along dried-up riverbeds. We pass a point where we can see the San Andreas Fault, a harmless blue line of rock in the hills. I scan through Amtrak's blurb. Come to where the sun rules the earth, where canyon walls give up the secrets of rivers long dead, where desert winds carve steeples to the sky. The PA adds a more realistic note. We do advise all passengers not to place Kleenex tissues in the toilet bowls. As the last light of a good-looking day fades, we move slowly up and over the Cajun Pass and down into the Mojave Desert. After a couple more hours, we're in Nevada. I know it's Nevada because the only signs of life are casinos, explosions of neon which dot the darkness like tribal fires. At mealtime, we move along to the restaurant car, which is run with the same benign air as a prison canteen. Food here is strictly to be delivered and consumed. Enjoyment is not an issue. The menu is printed on an order form, which must be signed, and the number of the car in which you're accommodated filled in. If this is not done, frosty looks all round. Midway through the meal, and 6 hours out of Los Angeles, Las Vegas appears, materializing from nothing, like a magician preceded by a flash of light. Stardust, Circus Circus, Caesar's Palace, familiar names blaze out of the night sky. Las Vegas Station is a cursory affair, like the rest of the city, not quite believable. Almost immediately we're in pitch darkness and emptiness again. Clocks on and now between here and Salt Lake City. Not enough beds for Passepartout and myself, so recline the seat in coach class. A sociable atmosphere. Meet a man who uses the train for business. He's an accountant out of Chicago, with work spread out in front of him even at midnight. That confuses some clients, impresses others. It's the way I like to do it. If people don't understand that, then I don't want them as clients. A lady called Beth, insubstantially slim and soft-spoken, has set up a business of her own in upstate New York, making and selling her own dresses. Can you make a living out of that? Oh, not really, she smiles almost apologetically. I deal in real estate as well. Onwards into the darkness of the land of opportunity. Day 66, 29th of November. At 7 o'clock I pull aside the curtains and look out on a silvery grey morning. A light covering of snow lies between the tracks as we ease into Salt Lake City. Fog came here to the curious Mormon country. On the 6th of December, his 65th day out of London. I'm only a day behind now, after the Garnet crossed the Pacific 10 days faster than his General Grant. On my 66th day, I find myself in Passepartout's footsteps, climbing down onto the platform to take the air. The 6th of December 1872 and the 29th of November 1988 sound much the same. The weather was cold, the sky grey, but it had stopped snowing. The disk of the sun, enlarged by the mist, looked like an enormous piece of gold, and Passepartout was busy calculating its value in pounds sterling. Plenty of time at Salt Lake City this morning to calculate the value of the hazy sun, as we are waiting for a connecting train from Seattle, which is reported stuck in a snowdrift high in the mountains. The Seattle train, known as the Pioneer, combines here with the California Zephyr from San Francisco and the Desert Wind to form the California Zephyr service to Chicago. We are 13 cars long when we eventually pull out of Salt Lake City, with 3 diesel locomotives to haul us up and over the Rockies. One thing I do miss from Fogg's days are the bison. About 3 o'clock in the afternoon, a herd of 10,000 or 12,000 blocked the railroad. The engine tried to plunge its spur into the flank of the immense column, but it had to stop before the impenetrable mass. The landscape we're travelling through has long been rid of bison, and Sioux and Pawnees too. But it's a spectacular backdrop for a bacon and egg breakfast, with snow-sprinkled fields in deep shadow and sun-capped mountains in sharp contrast behind. The train snakes its way into the Rockies, following half-frozen streams up curving valleys that are narrowing and steepening all the time. The rocks have been folded and faulted and weathered into tortured, crumbling shapes. Pinnacles and boulders rest on tiny stems. There are precarious overhangs and knobbly stacks. Into the small town of Helper, Utah, about mid-morning. Helper is one of those functional names that abound in this literal, pioneering part of America. Towns with names like Parachute, Rifle, Gypsum, Carbondale and Basalt, Colorado. Helper was where additional locomotives required to help trains on the final assault of the Rockies were housed. The town, built for the railway crews, is now a coal mining centre and has upgraded itself to Helper City. Early lunch as we pull into Grand Junction, Colorado. Elevation 4,906 feet. Confluence of the Colorado and Gunnison Rivers. The chief steward, improbably called Abdul Mahmoud, exhorts his team of waiters in the fine art of service. Come on, get them in here. Today's lunch menu features the forbidden delights of the hot open-faced sandwich. Your attendant will describe this to you. The sun spills into the train as we set off again alongside the Colorado River. It's about 25 yards wide here, and on its flat banks, protected from the winds, grow orchards of apple, pear and peach. Halfway down the train is an observation car. It's filling up fast on this clear and sunny afternoon. There's a lady of late middle age calling herself Ma Mare, who became a clown 2 years ago. She sparkles with the delight of it all and bursts into songs and jokes with the zeal of a new convert. How does her husband cope with her new profession, I ask? Oh, he's kind of an introvert, she reveals, as if describing an incurable illness. There's a man travelling with his son simply because he prefers trains. Sure knocks heck out of driving. His wife is a cellist with a gloriously named Mile High Orchestra in Denver. But I get the feeling these are not average Americans. They're people who care about their environment, who despise and fear what big business is doing to it, and who are immensely knowledgeable about where they live and determined to protect it from unnecessary development. Back to my seat and doze a little. The mother of the Colorado couple sings to her daughter in a soft and lilting voice. Freight Train, When Johnny Comes Marching Home, and others. The combination of this gentle voice and the wide empty country by the winding river is enchanting. The PA system has become a staff intercom as well as a passenger information service this afternoon. Get your cameras ready for some truly great photos, is followed abruptly by a breathless shout of, Earl, come to the dining car, we need you bad. At 3:45, we reach Glenwood Springs, elevation 5,600 feet. I must take a decision. However short of time I am, I cannot go through the Rockies without a pause to look around. To travel and see nothing is my complaint about aeroplanes, and I can feel myself falling into the same trap. I alight here for a detour, which I hope I can afford. Whilst there's some light left, I take a dip in the Glenwood Hot Springs, geothermal waters that soothed the Ute Indians 100 years ago and beyond. Today they're part of a busy health spa, peppered with notices, rules and signs and health warnings in thorough but bewilderingly American style. The waters at 104 degrees Fahrenheit are in the open air, which is currently 35 degrees Fahrenheit. My body quite enjoys this schizophrenic experience. Passepartout sets up on the side of the pool to witness my immersion. The cloud of steam is so dense the camera can't find me. Drive then up to Aspen, about an hour away and 2,500 feet up into the Rockies. It's a sort of Christmassy Beverly Hills, but though it may be California in income, it's East Coast in taste. To the Hotel Jerome, whose placid 1889 brick exterior masks an exuberance of Victorian excess inside. My room is wide and well furnished, in impeccable recreation of the naughty 90s. I take a long, slow bath in a room floored in Carrara marble. Then in one of those cultural cross-connections that have characterized the journey, I end up picking my way through the snow to a Mexican restaurant, walking through the neat streets of Aspen, treading carefully along icy sidewalks. The unfamiliar feel of ice-cold air on my face is very refreshing. Nothing brash or strident intrudes on the rows of carefully maintained houses. No sodium or neon lights allowed here. The town feels like a village, intimate and enclosed. A last look out of the curtains at midnight. On the ski slopes behind the town, huge machines whirl white plumes of artificial snow onto the mountain. Day 67, 30th of November. It's the last day of November, and the outside temperature is -8. Checking through my notebook, I find that I passed the first day of November in a floating Yugoslav hospital on the Malacca Strait. The balmy heat of that wet tropical day could not be further from the bracing freshness of this morning, nor could my activity be more different. I am to try a new form of earthbound transport to add to trains and buses and ships and fiacres and taxis and camels and rickshaws and Rolls Royces. Not to be outdone by Fogg, who took a snow yacht across Nebraska, I'm to cross a bit of America by dog sled. At Krablunik Kennels in Snowmass Village, Dan McEachin and his colleagues have 250 huskies, some of whom are being trained for a 5,000-mile transantarctic expedition next year. Some of whom will pull sleds in the Iditarod, the annual race across Alaska, in which dogs are expected to cover more than 100 miles a day for 17 days. The dogs spend the winter season pulling guests, as the visitors are called, on handcrafted sleds around beautiful mountain trails. No one can sneak into Krablunik Kennels unannounced. As soon as the dogs hear a suspicion of a footfall, they spring to their feet, tugging at their leads and barking and baying in an ever-swelling chorus that resounds through the woods. A young man with a mass of blonde curls, padded out like a polar explorer, is to be my musher, of the human element in the dog team. His name's Marion, and he's from Mississippi, where they give men names like that, and he left law school after a year to come up here. He's married to another Mississippian who runs the library in Aspen, and they live in a log cabin up in the mountains, all by ourselves. He works hard for his idyllic life. Dog sledding, as Dan McEachin says, is 10% glamour and 90% hard work. These are dedicated men. The composition of the 13-strong dog team is vitally important, and before anything else, Dan and Marion work out a team sheet, rather like the ones posted on the school notice board. There is one lead dog. His or her qualities are instinctively born, says McEachin. It's not a trait I can breed or train. This was the team chosen for me. Dishan, lead. Aptangi, Tulian, the gentle one. Lisine, Nunapik. Nakan, Nutek. Twintu, Akata, red fox. Kuna, great warrior. Donawu, Ukila, and Takuk, moon spirit. The names are Inuit, for these are Eskimo dogs. The harnessing up is a traumatic process for all concerned. So eager are the dogs for an outing that they intensify their cries, fling themselves to the ends of their leash, straining and howling with all their might to catch the musher's attention. Dan and Marion have the assistance of one other musher, an ex-harbour master, steamboat captain and film school student, whose card reads, Pilot Lord Freiherr Bwana Joe Edmonds, adventurer for sale. He has the aspect of a true eccentric, unconventional even by mushing standards. An old sweater, straggly and very worn, sags off him. Well, put it this way, it lasted longer than the girl who made it for me. The control over the dogs is based on cooperation rather than coercion. No whip or rein is used, and the instructions are communicated verbally. At the moment there's a lot of sit down, and not much else, as the dogs are forced, much against their instinct, to wait for Passepartout to find a camera position. Marion asks me how I'm coping with the altitude. There's usually some nausea or headaches. Funny enough, until he said that, I felt fine. Then suddenly we're away. Any feelings of guilt at sitting like Queen Victoria in the back of the sled, covered in rugs and furs while small dogs pull me along, are dispelled by the obvious delight the dogs take in being on the move. Marion leaps on and off the sled, running, sliding, leaning out over corners like a cycle speedway rider, and keeping up a running stream of imprecations and exhortations to the dogs. The dogs, sadly, have to be constantly stopped while Passepartout scuttles off to another position. Marion's hardest task is to keep them down. To this end, he employs a length of rolled-up paper. It's just an old dog food packet, with which he slaps them cautionarily. He's embarrassed about doing it. Well, the whopping doesn't usually go on, I want you to know that. He claims that it's the noise of the impact, rather than any pain, that calms them. And the embarrassment. They just don't want to be the one that gets told off like that. The less experienced dogs are showing increasing reluctance to sit and wait. And the moment one of the older ones rises, the others follow. And whilst Marion's back is turned, they're off, hauling me helplessly over a mound of cleared snow. A branch flicks down, taking out my hat instead of my eye, but only just. Marion screams them to a halt, and quite a bit of paper is applied. Much surly whining. The phrase mutinous dogs comes to mind. On the occasion when they are allowed to run, the sensation is wonderful. The sled moves silently over the snow, and the air smells good and clean, apart from more than occasional pungent odours from the dogs themselves, who have to learn to defecate on the move. As we toil back up the last hill, Marion becomes softer with the dogs. I'm going to barbecue you. The dog gazes happily up at him. You're a real knucklehead today, he tells another. I ask him if he knows every dog in the kennel by name. Yep, and I know their mother and their father and their grandfather and their grandmother. Because of the exigencies of filming, we've travelled maybe 4 or 5 miles. It's frustrating when you think these dogs think nothing of 100 miles a day. A bit more snow and they could have taken me to Chicago. Day 68, 1st of September. December arrives in Aspen, Colorado, which seems suitable. The air is very dry, and I wake far too early with a thick, abrasive sore throat. With another fine day dawning, there seems little point in moving from this agreeable spot, but I've cut things very fine. I must not miss the California Zephyr this afternoon, nor its connection with the Lakeshore Limited in Chicago, for if I'm anything more than a few hours late in New York, I shall lose the vital last link in the chain. But I've one more adventure before leaving the Rockies. It begins prosaically enough in the municipal car park at 6 o'clock in the morning. 2 enormous vehicles are being assembled here. One is called the Rat, the other the Unicorn. There isn't much passenger space in either of them. They have no means of independent propulsion, and once started, they may end up anywhere. They're the one form of transport everyone connects with around the world in 80 days, and yet Jules Verne never mentions them. I'm about to board a hot air balloon. Passepartout and myself, and Jake and the pilot, burly, mustachioed, and like everyone else in Aspen, aged between 22 and 35, are squeezed into the 4-foot square, wicker and leather-padded basket of the uniform. Clem and the BBC New York film crew are in the Rat. We have to ascend at this ungodly hour before the land warms up and starts giving off thermals which disturb the air current. Hot air balloons do not, it appears, like hot air. I feel rather silly standing in this little basket on the ground like a piece of forgotten shopping, whilst each flame of propane swells the shroud above my head. Then, quite suddenly, without a lot of fuss and bother, we're rising majestically above the car park, above the hotel, above the neat, clean-as-a-new-pin streets, above the substantial Victorian bulk of Wheeler Opera House, above the Aspen Fresh Fish Co. and the Great Divide Music Store and the eye-catching old bandstand in Peepkey Park. Over Highway 82 and Hyman Avenue and Pepe's Hideaway, and suddenly the town is in miniature and there are shouts from the occupants of the other balloon for me to stand up and be photographed, and I'm not sure if my knees will support me. I can feel the blood draining from my face. God knows where to. If only Jake were wearing some sort of harness instead of just balancing casually on the edge of the basket as if he's going for a picnic up the Thames. There's nothing to stop me jumping out. I'm not attached to a damn thing. I stand up, feeling queasy as I've never felt since that night on the dhow. Think back to the astrologer's words of reassurance. Everything smooth, back in plenty of time, no problems. But I told him I was taking surface transport only. I've cheated, I've left the ground, and now I'm paying the price. Where are we going? I managed to ask in a voice as thin as the air. I don't know for sure. Oh, great. Jake looks around. He looks around without getting off the edge of the basket. He just twists his unharnessed body on the thin leather rim 300 feet above Aspen.
1: See, it just depends on the way the air behaves.
0: You mean you don't know that?
1: Well, not until we get up here.
0: He consults one of the distressingly few instruments, which shows wind speed. Below me now, Main Street has become Highway 82. A long line of dinky toys thread their way slowly into the town. What's a traffic jam doing in a beautiful place like this? Remember to ask Jake when my voice is broken.
1: You see, the cold air flows down this valley like water in a river. It's not till you're in it you know where or how fast these currents are flowing.
0: I know where. Aspen International Airport, that's where. A light plane is actually flying in beneath us.
1: Jake, do airport control, know about us?
0: Oh, I guess so. So on a swell of currents and hope, we drift slowly towards the mountains. And quite suddenly I've lost that fear of the unlikely, and I'm leaning over the side with the rest of them. We can watch silently from up here without disturbing the wildlife, and I catch sight of a pair of elk in amongst the trees. The view is wide and majestic, from Aspen round to Snowmass, as well as the snow-capped Mount Daly, a peak of classic Paramount Films proportions. I may be cheating, but by the time we drift down, making an endearingly clumsy descent into some prickly scrub, I calculate I've moved a mile nearer the Reform Club. Back into Aspen for a late and hearty breakfast, such as the condemned man might enjoy after his reprieve. My Rocky Mountain News tells me that it's Woody Allen's 53rd birthday and that Michael Dukakis's waxwork has been removed from Madame Tussaud's after the shortest display on record. Walk a last time around Aspen, gaze enviously at the skiers who, at this early stage of the season, have wide slopes to themselves. Feel glad that I'd kitted myself out with some new clothes in Tokyo. Everyone here looks as if they're straight out of the windows of the local boutiques, which proliferate under names like the Freudian Slip, the Hedgehog, and Shirtique. Christmas carols sound from somewhere, and I realise that I want to be back home. As if to acknowledge the wish, I find a bar serving Sam Smith's beer from my home county, a pint, a bowl of clam chowder, and a last lungful of the cold, dry, reviving air before heading back down to the real world. Glenwood Springs Station could be out of the Scottish Highlands, rough-hewn stone, overhanging eaves, and a feeling of having been nearly glamorous. The same could be said of the California Zephyr. A soft, gentle breeze, as it's defined in the dictionary, and certainly it's no hurricane today. An hour passes and still no sign. A massive goods train goes by, quite possibly the longest train I've ever seen. 7 diesels of the Rio Grande and Southern Pacific Railroads hauling 1.25 miles of trucks. The Zephyr arrives 1.5 hours late, and it's getting dark as we wind into the canyon, the tips of whose walls are caught by the last rays of a golden sunset and glow like the points of a crown. All that's needed to enjoy it is sight and silence. But the train manager has other plans.
2: I've collected all the trivia sheets. Mrs. Dorothy Connolly, you got all your questions wrong. I'd like to meet you. You're the person who got all their questions wrong.
0: Pause.
2: On our left, Interstate Highway 70. In construction for 15 years, the most expensive highway ever built in this country.
0: And there it is, in the gathering gloom, squashed in between sheer rock walls and the much-abused Colorado River, squeezed dry in its later stages to service the lawn sprinklers of L.A., and here in the canyon, half-filled with the rubble and concrete of America's most expensive highway.
2: Margarita's gone for $1.50 in the lounge car. Why don't you come and join us?
0: At 8:05, we enter Moffat Tunnel, the third longest in the world. It runs beneath the watershed of the Rocky Mountains, the Continental Divide, reducing what was a 5-hour journey for Phileas Fogg to 10 minutes for me today.

0: So they passed on, until the woodlands grew thinner and the land began to fall more steeply. Then they turned aside again, to the right, and came quickly to a small river in a narrow gorge. It was the same stream that trickled far above out of the round pool, now grown to a swift torrent, leaping down over many stones in a deep cloven bed, overhung with ilex and dark boxwoods. Looking west, they could see, below them in a haze of light, lowlands and broad meads, and glinting far off in the westering sun the wide waters of the Anduin.
1: "Here, alas, I must do you a discourtesy," said Faramir. "I hope you will pardon it to one who has so far made his orders give way to courtesy as not to slay you or to bind you. But it is a command that no stranger, not even one of Rohan that fights with us, shall see the path we now go with open eyes. I must blindfold you."
0: "As you will," said Frodo. "Even the elves do likewise at need, and blindfolded we crossed the borders of fair Lothlorien. Gimli the dwarf took it ill, but the hobbits endured it."
2: "It is no place so fair that I shall lead you," said Faramir, "but I am glad that you will take this willingly and not by force."
0: He called softly, and immediately Marblung and Damrod stepped out of the trees and came back to him. "Blindfold these guests," said Faramir, "securely, but not so as to discomfort them. Do not tie their hands. They will give their word not to try and see. I could trust them to shut their eyes of their own accord, but eyes will blink if the feet stumble. Lead them so that they do not falter." With green scarves the two guards now bound up the hobbit's eyes and drew their hoods down almost to their mouths. Then quickly they took each one by the hand and went on their way. All that Frodo and Sam knew of this last mile of the road they learned from guessing in the dark. After a little they found that they were on a path descending steeply. Soon it grew so narrow that they went in single file, brushing a stony wall on either side. Their guards steered them from behind with hands laid firmly on their shoulders. Now and again they came to rough places and were lifted from their feet for a while and then set down again. Always the noise of the running water was on their right hand, and it grew nearer and louder. At length they were halted. Quickly Marblung and Damrod turned them about several times, and they lost all sense of direction. They climbed upwards a little. It seemed cold, and the noise of the stream had become faint. Then they were picked up and carried down, down many steps, and round a corner. Suddenly they heard the water again, loud now, rushing and splashing. All round them it seemed, and they felt a fine rain on their hands and cheeks. At last they were set on their feet once more. For a moment they stood so, half fearful, blindfold, not knowing where they were, and no one spoke. Then came the voice of Faramir close behind.
1: "Let them see," he said.
0: The scarves were removed and their hoods drawn back, and they blinked and gasped. They stood on a wet floor of polished stone, the doorstep, as it were, of a rough-hewn gate of rock opening dark behind them. But in front a thin veil of water was hung, so near that Frodo could have put an outstretched arm into it. It faced westward. The level shafts of the setting sun behind beat upon it, and the red light was broken to many flickering beams of ever-changing colour. It was as if they stood at the window of some elven tower, curtained with threaded jewels of silver and gold and ruby, sapphire and amethyst, all kindled with an unconsuming fire.
1: "At last, by good chance, we come at the right hour to reward you for your patience," said Faramir. "This is the window of the sunset, Henethanun, fairest of all the fair of Ithilien, land of many fountains. Few strangers have ever seen it, but there is no kingly hall behind it to match it. Enter now and see." Even as he spoke, the sun sank, and the fire faded in the flowing water. They turned and passed under the low, forbidding arch. At once they found themselves in a rock chamber, wide and rough, with an uneven, stooping roof.
0: A few torches were kindled and cast a dim light on the glistening walls. Many men were already there. Others were still coming in by

0: doubled height over the rocks far above. All the ways into this grot were then sealed against the entry of water or aught else, all save one. There are now but two ways, that passage yonder by which you entered blindfold, and through the window curtain into a deep bowl filled with knives of stone. Now rest a while, until the evening meal is set. The hobbits were taken to a corner and given a low bed to lie on, if they wished. Meanwhile men busied themselves about the cave, quietly and in orderly quickness. Light tables were taken from the walls and set up on trestles and laden with gear. This was plain and unadorned for the most part, but all well and fairly made. Round platters, bowls and dishes of glazed brown clay or turned boxwood, smooth and clean. Here and there was a cup or basin of polished bronze, and a goblet of plain silver was set by the captain's seat in the middle of the inmost table. Faramir went about among the men, questioning each as he came in a soft voice. Some came back from the pursuit of the Southrons. Others, left behind as scouts near the road, came in latest. All the Southrons had been accounted for, save only the great Mumak. What happened to him, none could say. Of the enemy, no movement could be seen. Not even an orc spy was abroad. "You saw and heard nothing, Anborn?" Faramir asked of the latest comer.
1: "Well, no, lord," said the man. "No orc, at least. But I saw, or thought I saw, something a little strange. It was getting deep dusk, when the eyes made things greater than they should be. So perhaps it may have been no more than a squirrel."
0: Sam pricked up his ears at this.
1: "Yet if so, it was a black squirrel, and I saw no tail. 'Twas like a shadow on the ground, and it whisked behind a tree trunk when I drew nigh, and went up aloft as swift as any squirrel could. You will not have us slay wild beasts for no purpose, and it seemed no more, so I tried no arrow. It was too dark for sure shooting anyway, and the creature was gone into the gloom of the leaves in a twinkling. But I stayed for a while, for it seemed strange, and then I hastened back. I thought I heard the thing hiss at me from high above as I turned away. A large squirrel, maybe. Perhaps under the shadow of the unnamed, some of the beasts of Mirkwood are wandering hither to our woods. They have black squirrels there, 'tis said."
0: "Perhaps," said Faramir. "But that would be an ill omen if it were so. We don't want the escapes of Mirkwood in Ithilien." Sam fancied that he gave a swift glance towards the hobbits as he spoke. But Sam said nothing. For a while he and Frodo lay back and watched the torchlight and the men moving to and fro, speaking in hushed voices. Then suddenly Frodo fell asleep. Sam struggled with himself, arguing this way and that. "He may be all right," he thought, "and then he may not. Fair speech may hide a foul heart." He yawned. "I could sleep for a week, and I'd be better for it. And what could I do if I do keep awake, me all alone, and all these great men about?" "Nothing, Sam Gamgee, but you've got to keep awake all the same." And somehow he managed it. The light faded from the cave door, and the grey veil of falling water grew dim and was lost in gathering shadow. Always the sound of the water went on, never changing its note, morning or evening or night. It murmured and whispered of sleep. Sam stuck his knuckles in his eyes. Now more torches were being lit. A cask of wine was broached. Storage barrels were being opened. Men were fetching water from the fall. Some were laving their hands in basins. A wide copper bowl and a white cloth were brought to Faramir, and he washed. "Wake our guests," he said, "and take them water. It's time to eat." Frodo sat up and yawned and stretched. Sam, not used to being waited on, looked with some surprise at the tall man who bowed, holding a basin of water before him.
1: "Put it on the ground, master, if you please," he said. "Easier for me and you."
0: Then, to the astonishment and amusement of the men, he plunged his head into the cold water and splashed his neck and ears.
2: "Is it?"

0: the custom in your land to wash the head before supper?" said the man who waited on the hobbits.
1: "No, before breakfast," said Sam.
2: "But if you're short of sleep, cold water on the neck's like rain on a wilted lettuce.
1: There, now I can keep awake long enough to eat a bit."
0: They were led then to seats beside Faramir. Barrels covered with pelts, and high enough above the benches of the men for their convenience. Before they ate, Faramir and all his men turned and faced west in a moment of silence. Faramir signed to Frodo and Sam that they should do likewise.
3: "So we always do," he said as they sat down. "We look towards Numenor that was, and beyond to Elvenholm that is, and to that which is beyond Elvenholm and will ever be. Have you no such custom at meat?"
4: "No," said Frodo, feeling strangely rustic and untutored. "But if we are guests, we bow to our host, and after we have eaten, we rise and thank him."
1: "That we do also," said Faramir.
0: After so long journeying and camping, and days spent in the lonely wild, the evening meal seemed a feast to the hobbits. To drink pale yellow wine, cool and fragrant, and eat bread and butter, and salted meats, and dried fruits, and good red cheese with clean hands and clean knives and plates. Neither Frodo nor Sam refused anything that was offered, nor a second, nor indeed a third helping. The wine coursed in their veins and tired limbs, and they felt glad and easy of heart as they had not done since they left the land of Lorien. When all was done, Faramir led them to a recess at the back of the cave, partly screened by curtains, and a chair and two stools were brought there. A little earthenware lamp burned in a niche. "You may soon desire to sleep," he said, "and especially good Samwise, who would not close his eyes before he ate, whether for fear of blunting the edge of a noble hunger, or for fear of me, I don't know. But it's not good to sleep too soon after meat, and that following a fast. Let us talk a while. On your journey from Rivendell there must have been many things to tell. And you, too, would perhaps wish to learn something of us and the lands where you now are? Tell me of Boromir, my brother, and of old Mithrandir, and of the fair people of Lothlorien." Frodo no longer felt sleepy, and he was willing to talk. But though the food and wine had put him at his ease, he hadn't lost all his caution. Sam was beaming and humming to himself, but when Frodo spoke, he was at first content to listen, only occasionally venturing to make an exclamation of agreement. Frodo told many tales, yet always he steered the matter away from the quest of the company and from the ring, enlarging rather on the valiant part Boromir had played in all their adventures, with the wolves of the wild, in the snows under Carathras, and in the mines of Moria where Gandalf fell. Faramir was most moved by the story of the fight on the bridge. "It must have irked Boromir to run from orcs," he said, "or even from the fell thing you name, the Balrog, even though he was the last to leave."
4: "He was the last," said Frodo. "But Aragorn was forced to lead us. He alone knew the way after Gandalf's fall. But had there not been us lesser folk to care for, I don't think that either he or Boromir would have fled."
1: "Maybe it would have been better had Boromir fallen there with Mithrandir," said Faramir, "and not gone on to the fate that waited above the falls of Rauros."
4: "Maybe. But tell me now of your own fortunes," said Frodo, turning the matter aside once again. "For I would learn more of Minas Ithil and Osgiliath, and Minas Tirith the long-enduring. What hope have you for that city in your long war?"
1: "What hope have we?" said Faramir. "It is long since we had any hope. The sword of Elendil, if it returns indeed, may rekindle it, but I don't think that it will do more than put off the evil day, unless other help unlooked for also comes, from elves or men. For the enemy increases, and we decrease. We are a failing people, a springless autumn. The men of Numenor were settled far and wide on the shores and seaward regions of the great lands, but for the most part they fell into evils and follies. Many became enamored of the darkness and the black arts.
0: Some were given over wholly to idleness and ease, and some fought among themselves until they were conquered in their weakness by the wild men. It's not said that evil arts were ever practiced in Gondor, or that the Nameless One was ever named in honour there, and the old wisdom and beauty brought out of the West remained long in the realm of the sons of Elendil the Fair, and they linger there still. Yet even so it was Gondor that brought about its own decay, falling by degrees into dotage, and thinking that the enemy was asleep, who was only banished, not destroyed. Death was ever present, because the Numenoreans still, as they had in their old kingdom, and so lost it, hungered after endless life unchanging. Kings made tombs more splendid than houses of the living, and counted old names in the rolls of their descent dearer than the names of sons. Childless lords sat in aged halls musing on heraldry. In secret chambers withered men compounded strong elixirs, or in high cold towers asked questions of the stars, and the last king of the line of Anarion had no heir. But the stewards were wiser and more fortunate. Wiser, for they recruited the strength of our people from the sturdy folk of the sea coast, and from the hardy mountaineers of Ered Nibraeus, and they made a truce with the proud peoples of the north, who often had assailed us, men of fierce valour, but our kin from afar off, unlike the wild Easterlings or the cruel Haradrim. So it came to pass in the days of Cirion the 12th steward, and my father is the 26th, that they rode to our aid, and at the great field of Celebrant they destroyed our enemies that had seized our northern provinces. These are the Rohirrim, as we name them, masters of horses, and we ceded to them the fields of Calenarthon, that are since called Rohan, for that province had long been sparsely peopled, and they became our allies, and have ever proved true to us, aiding us at need, and guarding our northern marches and the gap of Rohan. Of our lore and manners they have learned what they would, and their lords speak our speech at need. Yet for the most part they hold by the ways of their own fathers and to their own memories, and they speak among themselves their own north tongue. And we love them, tall men and fair women, valiant both alike, golden-haired, bright-eyed, and strong. They remind us of the youth of men, as they were in the elder days. Indeed, it's said by our law-masters that they have from old this affinity with us, that they are come from those same three houses of men as were the Numenoreans in their beginning, not from Hador the Golden-Haired, the Elf-Friend, maybe, yet from such of his sons and people as went not oversea into the west, refusing the call. For so we reckon men in our lore, calling them the High, or Men of the West, which were Numenoreans, and the Middle Peoples, Men of the Twilight, such as are the Rohirrim of their kin, that dwell still far in the north, and the Wild, the Men of Darkness. Yet now, if the Rohirrim are grown in some ways more like to us, enhanced in arts and gentleness, we too have become more like to them, and can scarce claim any longer the title High. We are become middlemen of the twilight, but with memory of other things. For as the Rohirrim do, we now love war and valour as things good in themselves, both a sport and an end. And though we still hold that a warrior should have more skills and knowledge than only the craft of weapons and slaying, we esteem a warrior, nonetheless, above men of other crafts. Such is the need of our days. So even was my brother, Boromir, a man of prowess, and for that he was accounted the best man in Gondor. And very valiant indeed he was. No heir of Minas Tirith has for long years been so hardy in toil, so onward into battle, or blown a mightier note on the great horn. Faramir sighed and fell silent for a while. "You don't say much in all your tales about the elves, sir," said Sam, suddenly plucking up courage. He'd noted that Faramir seemed to refer to elves with reverence, and this even more than his courtesy, and his food and wine had won Sam's respect and quieted his suspicions. "No, indeed, Master Samwise," said Faramir.
4: for I'm not learned in elven lore. But there you touch upon another point in which we have changed, declining from Numenor to Middle-earth. For as you may know, if Mithrandir was your companion and you have spoken with Elrond, the Edain, the fathers of the Numenorians, fought beside the elves in the first wars, and were awarded by the gift of the kingdom in the midst of the sea, within sight of Elvenhome. But in Middle-earth men and elves became estranged in the days of darkness, by the arts of the enemy, and by the slow changes of time in which each kind walked.
5: He felt a pain like a dart of poisoned ice pierce his left shoulder. Even as he swooned, he caught, as through a swirling mist, a glimpse of Strider leaping out of the darkness with a flaming brand of wood in either hand. With a last effort, Frodo, dropping his sword, slipped the ring from his finger and closed his right hand tight upon it.
0: Chapter 12. Flight to the Ford. When Frodo came to himself, he was still clutching the ring desperately. He was lying by the fire, which was now piled high and burning brightly. His three companions were bending over him.
5: "What has happened? Where is the Pale King?" he asked wildly.
0: They were too overjoyed to hear him speak to answer for a while, nor did they understand his question. At length he gathered from Sam that they'd seen nothing but the vague, shadowy shapes coming towards them. Suddenly, to his horror, Sam found that his master had vanished, and at that moment a black shadow rushed past him, and he fell. He heard Frodo's voice, but it seemed to come from a great distance, or from under the earth, crying out strange words. They saw nothing more until they stumbled over the body of Frodo, lying as if dead, face downwards on the grass with his sword beneath him. Strider ordered them to pick him up and lay him near the fire, and then he disappeared. That was now a good while ago. Sam plainly was beginning to have doubts again about Strider. But while they were talking, he returned, appearing suddenly out of the shadows. They started, and Sam drew his sword and stood over Frodo, but Strider knelt down swiftly at his side.
6: "I'm not a black rider, Sam," he said gently, "nor in league with them. I've been trying to discover something of their movements, but I've found nothing. I can't think why they've gone and don't attack again, but there is no feeling of their presence anywhere at hand."
0: When he heard what Frodo had to tell, he became full of concern and shook his head and sighed. Then he ordered Pippin and Merry to heat as much water as they could in their small kettles and to bathe the wound with it.
6: "Keep the fire going well, and keep Frodo warm," he said. Then he got up and walked away and called Sam to him. "I think I understand things better now," he said in a low voice. "There seem only to have been five of the enemy. Why they were not all here, I don't know, but I don't think they expected to be resisted. They've drawn off for a time being, but not far, I fear. They'll come back again another night, if we can't escape. But they're only waiting because they think that their purpose is almost accomplished, and that the ring cannot fly much further. I fear, Sam, that they believe your master has a deadly wound that will subdue him to their will. We shall see." Sam choked with tears.
7: "Don't despair," said Strider. "You must trust me now. Your Frodo is made of sterner stuff than I had guessed, though Gandalf hinted that it might prove so. He's not slain, and I think he'll resist the evil power of the wound longer than his enemies expect. I'll do all I can to help and heal him. Guard him well while I'm away."
0: He hurried off and disappeared again into the darkness. Frodo dozed, though the pain of his wound was slowly growing, and a deadly chill was spreading from his shoulder to his arm and side. His friends watched over him, warming him and bathing his wound. The night passed slowly and wearily. Dawn was growing in the sky, and the dell was filling with grey light, when Strider at last returned.
6: "Look!" he cried.
7: and stooping he lifted from the ground a black cloak that had lain there hidden by the darkness. A foot above the lower hem lay there hidden by the darkness. A foot above the lower hem there was a slash. "This was the stroke of Frodo's sword," he said. "The only hurt that it did to his enemy, I fear, for it is unharmed. But all blades perish that pierce that dreadful king. More deadly to him was the name of Elbereth." "And more deadly to Frodo was this." He stooped again and lifted up a long, thin knife. There was a cold gleam in it. As Strider raised it, they saw that near the end its edge was notched and the point was broken off. But even as he held it up in the growing light, they gazed in astonishment, for the blade seemed to melt and vanished like smoke in the air, leaving only the hilt in Strider's hand. "Alas," he cried, "it was this accursed knife that gave the wound. Few now have the skill in healing to match such evil weapons, but I'll do what I can." He sat down on the ground, and taking the dagger hilt, laid it on his knees, and he sang over it a slow song in a strange tongue. Then, setting it aside, he turned to Frodo, and in a soft tone spoke words the others couldn't catch. From the pouch at his belt, he drew out the long leaves of a plant. "These leaves," he said, "I have walked far to find, for this plant does not grow in the bare hills, but in the thickets away south of the road. I found it in the dark by the scent of its leaves." He crushed a leaf in his fingers, and it gave out a sweet and pungent fragrance. "It is fortunate that I could find it, for it's a healing plant that the men of the West brought to Middle-earth. Athelus, they named it, and it grows now sparsely, and only near places where they dwelt or camped of old. And it is not known in the North, except to some of those who wander in the wild. It has great virtues, but over such a wound as this, its healing powers may be small." He threw the leaves into boiling water and bathed Frodo's shoulder. The fragrance of the steam was refreshing, and those that were unhurt felt their minds calmed and cleared. The herb had also some power over the wound, for Frodo felt the pain and also the sense of frozen cold lessen in his side. But the life did not return to his arm, and he could not raise or use his hand. He bitterly regretted his foolishness, and reproached himself for weakness of will, for he now perceived that in putting on the ring he obeyed not his own desire, but the commanding wish of his enemies. He wondered if he would remain maimed for life, and how they would now manage to continue their journey. He felt too weak to stand. The others were discussing this very question. They quickly decided to leave Weathertop as soon as possible.
6: "I think now," said Strider, "that the enemy has been watching this place for some days. If Gandalf ever came here, then he must have been forced to ride away, and he will not return. In any case, we are in great peril here after dark, since the attack of last night, and we can hardly meet greater danger wherever we go."
7: As soon as the daylight was full, they had some hurried food and packed. It was impossible for Frodo to walk, so they divided the greater part of their baggage among the four of them and put Frodo on the pony. In the last few days the poor beast had improved wonderfully. It already seemed fatter and stronger, and had begun to show an affection for its new masters, especially for Sam. Bill Ferney's treatment must have been very hard for the journey in the wild to seem so much better than its former life. They started off in a southerly direction. This would mean crossing the road, but it was the quickest way to more wooded country. And they needed fuel, for Strider said that Frodo must be kept warm, especially at night, while fire would be some protection for them all. It was also his plan to shorten their journey by cutting across another great loop of the road. East beyond Weathertop it changed its course and took a wide bend northwards. They made their way slowly and cautiously round the southwestern slopes of the hill, and

0: came in a little while to the edge of the road. There was no sign of the riders, but even as they were hurrying across, they heard far away two cries, a cold voice calling and a cold voice answering. Trembling, they sprang forward and made for the thickets that lay ahead. The land before them sloped away southwards, but it was wild and pathless. Bushes and stunted trees grew in dense patches, with wide barren spaces in between. The grass was scanty, coarse and grey, and the leaves in the thickets were faded and falling. It was a cheerless land, and their journey was slow and gloomy. They spoke little as they trudged along. Frodo's heart was grieved as he watched them walking beside him with their heads down and their backs bowed under their burdens. Even Strider seemed tired and heavy-hearted. Before the first day's march was over, Frodo's pain began to grow again, but he did not speak of it for a long time. 4 days passed without the ground or the scene changing much, except that behind them Weathertop slowly sank, and before them the distant mountains loomed a little nearer. Yet since that far cry, they had seen and heard no sign that the enemy had marked their flight or followed them. They dreaded the dark hours, and kept watch in pairs by night, expecting at any time to see black shapes stalking in the grey night, dimly lit by the cloud-veiled moon. But they saw nothing, and heard no sound but the sigh of withered leaves and grass. Not once did they feel the sense of present evil that had assailed them before the attack in the dell. It seemed too much to hope that the riders had already lost their trail again. Perhaps they were waiting to make some ambush in a narrow place. At the end of the 5th day the ground began once more to rise slowly out of the wide shadow valley into which they had descended. Strider now turned their course again northeastwards, and on the 6th day they reached the top of a long, slow-climbing slope, and saw far ahead a huddle of wooded hills. Away below them they could see the road sweeping round the feet of the hills, and to their right a grey river gleamed pale in the thin sunshine. In the distance they glimpsed yet another river in a stony valley half veiled in mist.
1: "I'm afraid we must go back to the road here for a while," said Strider. "We have now come to the river Horwell, that the elves call Mithaethel. It flows down over the Etten Moors, the Troll Fells north of Rivendell, and joins the Loudwater away in the south. Some call it the Grey Flood after that. It's a great water before it finds the sea. There's no way over it below its sources in the Etten Moors, except by the last bridge on which the road crosses."
2: "What is that other river we can see far away there?" asked Merry.
1: "That is Loudwater, the Bruinen of Rivendell," answered Strider. "The road runs along the edge of the hills for many miles from the bridge to the ford of Bruinen. But I have not yet thought how we shall cross the water. One river at a time. We shall be fortunate indeed if we don't find the last bridge held against us."
0: Next day, early in the morning, they came down again to the borders of the road. Sam and Strider went forward, but they found no sign of any travellers or riders. Here, under the shadow of the hills, there had been some rain. Strider judged that it had fallen 2 days before, and had washed away all footprints. No horseman had passed since then, as far as he could see. They hurried along with all the speed they could make, and after a mile or two they saw the last bridge ahead, at the bottom of a short, steep slope. They dreaded to see black figures waiting there, but they saw none. Strider made them take cover in a thicket at the side of the road, while he went forward to explore. Before long he came hurrying back.
1: "I can see no signs of the enemy," he said, "and I wonder very much what that means. But I found something very strange." He held out his hand and showed a single pale green jewel. "I found it in the mud in the middle of the bridge," he said. "It is a beryl, an elf stone. Whether it was set there or let fall by chance, I can't say, but it brings hope to me. I'll take it as a sign that we may pass the bridge, but beyond that I dare not keep to the road without some clearer token." At once they went on again. They crossed the bridge in safety, hearing no sound but the water swirling against its three great arches. A mile further on they came to a narrow ravine that led away northwards through the steep lands on the left of the road. Here Strider turned aside, and soon they were lost in a sombre country of dark trees winding among the feet of sullen hills. The hobbits were glad to leave the cheerless lands and the perilous road behind them, but this new country seemed threatening and unfriendly. As they went forward, the hills about them steadily rose. Here and there, upon heights and ridges, they caught glimpses of ancient walls of stone and the ruins of towers. They had an ominous look. Frodo, who was not walking, had time to gaze ahead and to think. He recalled Bilbo's account of his journey and the threatening towers on the hills north of the road, in the country near the Troll's Wood, where his first serious adventure had happened. Frodo guessed that they were now in the same region, and wondered if by chance they would pass near the spot.
2: "Who lives in this land?" he asked. "And who built these towers? Is this troll country?"
1: "No," said Strider. "Trolls do not build. No one lives in this land. Men once dwelt here, ages ago, but none remain now. They became an evil people, as legends tell, for they fell under the shadow of Angmar. But all were destroyed in the war that brought the North Kingdom to its end. But that is now so long ago that the hills have forgotten them, though a shadow still lies on the land."
2: "Where did you learn such tales, if all the land is empty and forgetful?" asked Peregrine. "The birds and beasts don't tell tales of that sort."
1: "The heirs of Elendil do not forget all these things," said Strider, "and many more things than I can tell are remembered in Rivendell."
2: "Have you often been to Rivendell?" asked Frodo.
1: "I have," said Strider. "I dwelt there once, and still I return when I may. There my heart is, but it is not my fate to sit in peace, even in the fair house of Elrond." The hills now began to shut them in. The road behind held on its way to the river Bruinen, but both were now hidden from view. The travellers came into a long valley, narrow, deeply cloven, dark and silent. Trees with old and twisted roots hung over cliffs, and piled up behind into mountains.
3: Altogether approve of dwarves and their love of gold. He hated dragons and their cruel wickedness, and he grieved to remember the ruin of the town of Dale and its merry bells, and the burned banks of the bright river running. The moon was shining in a broad silver crescent. He held up the map, and the white light shone through it.
4: "What is this?" he said. "There are moon letters here. Beside the plain runes which say 5 feet high the door and 3 may walk abreast." "What are moon letters?" asked the hobbit, full of excitement. He loved maps, as I've told you before, and he also liked runes and letters and cunning handwriting, though when he wrote himself it was a bit thin and spidery. "Moon letters are rune letters, but you cannot see them," said Elrond. "Not when you look straight at them. They can only be seen when the moon shines behind them, and what is more, with a more cunning sort it must be a moon of the same shape and season as the day when they were written. The dwarves invented them and wrote them with silver pens, as your friends could tell you. These must have been written on a midsummer's eve in a crescent moon a long while ago."
5: "What do they say?" asked Gandalf and Thorin together, a bit vexed, perhaps, that even Elrond should have found this out first, though really there had not been a chance before, and there would not have been another until goodness knows when.
4: "Stand by the grey stone when the thrush knocks," read Elrond, "and the setting sun with the last light of Durin's day will shine upon the keyhole."
5: "Durin! Durin!" said Thorin. "He was the father of the fathers of the eldest race of dwarves, the Longbeards, and my first ancestor. I am his heir."
4: "Then what is Durin's day?" asked Elrond.
5: "The first day of the dwarves' new year," said Thorin, "is, as all should know, the first day of the last moon of autumn on the threshold of winter. We still call it Durin's Day when the last moon of autumn and the sun are in the sky together. But this will not help us much, I fear, for it passes our skill in these days to guess when such a time will come again." "That remains to be seen," said Gandalf. "Is there any more writing?"
4: "None to be seen by this moon," said Elrond, and he gave the map back to Thorin, and then they went down to the water to see the elves dance and sing upon the Midsummer's Eve. The next morning was a Midsummer's morning as fair and fresh as could be dreamed, blue sky and never a cloud, and the sun dancing on the water. Now they rowed away amid songs of farewell and good speed, with their hearts ready for more adventure, and with a knowledge of the road they must follow over the misty mountains to the land beyond.
6: "Their plans have gone wrong. I can't be their ring-bearer, not without Mr. Frodo." But the orcs were out of his dim sight now. He had had no time to consider himself, but now he realized that he was weary almost to exhaustion. His legs would not carry him as he wished. He was too slow. The path seemed miles long. Where had they all got to in the mist? There they were again. A good way ahead still. A cluster of figures round something lying on the ground. A few seemed to be darting this way and that, bent like dogs on a trail. He tried to make a spurt. "Come on, Sam," he said, "or you'll be too late again." He loosened the sword in its sheath. In a minute he would draw it, and then... There was a wild clamour, hooting and laughing, as something was lifted from the ground.
7: "Yah, oi! Yah, hurry, oi! Up, up!"
6: Then a voice shouted, "Now off, the quick way, back to the Undergate. She'll not trouble us tonight by all the signs." The whole band of orc figures began to move. Four in the middle were carrying a body high on their shoulders.
7: "Yah, oi!"
6: They had taken Frodo's body. They were off. He could not catch them up. Still he labored on. The orcs reached the tunnel and were passing in. Those with the burden were first, and behind them there was a good deal of struggling and jostling. Sam came on. He drew the sword, a flicker of blue in his wavering hand, but they did not see it. Even as he came panting up, the last of them vanished into the black hole. For a moment he stood, gasping, clutching his breast. Then he drew his sleeve across his face, wiping away the grime and sweat and tears. "Curse the filth," he said, and sprang after them into the darkness. It no longer seemed very dark to him in the tunnel. Rather it was as if he had stepped out of a thin mist into a heavier fog. His weariness was growing, but his will hardened all the more. He thought he could see the light of torches a little way ahead, but try as he would, he could not catch them up. Orcs go fast in tunnels, and this tunnel they knew well, for in spite of Shelob, they were forced to use it often as the swiftest way from the dead city over the mountains. In what far-off time the main tunnel and the great round pit had been made, where Shelob had taken up her abode in ages past, they did not know. But many byways they had delved about in on either side, so as to escape the lair in their goings to and fro on the business of their masters. Tonight they did not intend to go far down, but were hastening to find a side passage that led back to their watchtower on the cliff. Most of them were gleeful, delighted with what they had found and seen, and as they ran, they gabbled and yammered after the fashion of their kind. Sam heard the noise of their harsh voices, flat and hard in the dead air, and he could distinguish two voices from among all the rest. They were louder and nearer to him. The captains of the two parties seemed to be bringing up the rear, debating as they went.
7: "Can't you stop your rabble making such a racket, Shagrat?" grunted the one. "We don't want Shelob on us." "Go on, Gorbeg. Yours are making more than half the noise," said the other. "But let the lads play. No need to worry about Shelob for a bit, I reckon. She's set on a nail, it seems, and we shan't cry about that. Didn't you see? A nasty mess all the way back to that cursed crack of hers. If we've stopped it once, we've stopped it 100 times. So let 'em laugh. And we've struck a bit of luck at last. Got something that Lugbors wants. Lugbors wants it, eh? What is it, do you think? Elvish it looked to me, but undersized. What's the danger in a thing like that? Don't know till we've had a look. Oh, so they haven't told you what to expect. They don't tell us all they know, do they? Not by half. But they can make mistakes, even the top ones can. Shh, Gorbeg.
0: Shagrat's voice was lowered, so that even with his strangely sharpened hearing, Sam could only just catch what was said.
7: They may, but they've got eyes and ears everywhere. Some among my lot, as like as not. But there's no doubt about it. They're troubled about something. The Nazgul down below are, by your account, and Lugbor's is too. Something's nearly slipped.
8: Nearly, you say? Said Gorbag.
7: All right, said Shagrat, but we'll talk of that later. Wait till we get to the underway. There's a place there where we can talk a bit while the lads go on.
0: Shortly afterwards, Sam saw the torches disappear. Then there was a rumbling noise, and just as he hurried up, a bump. As far as he could guess, the orcs had turned and gone into the very opening which Frodo and he had tried and found blocked. It was still blocked. There seemed to be a great stone in the way, but the orcs had got through somehow, for he could hear their voices on the other side. They were still running along, deeper and deeper into the mountain, back towards the tower. Sam felt desperate. They were carrying off his master's body for some foul purpose, and he could not follow. He thrust and pushed at the block, and he threw himself against it, but it did not yield. Then not far inside, or so he thought, he heard the two captains' voices talking again. He stood still listening for a while, hoping perhaps to learn something useful. Perhaps Gorbag, who seemed to belong to Minas Morgul, would come out, and he could then slip in.
7: No, I don't know, said Gorbag's voice. The messages go through quicker than anything could fly as a rule, but I don't inquire how it's done. Safest not to, Grr. Those Nazgul give me the creeps, and they skin the body off you as soon as look at you, and leave you all cold in the dark on the other side. But he likes them. They're his favourites nowadays, so it's no use grumbling. I tell you, it's no game serving down in the city.
9: You should try being up here with Shelob for company, said Shagrat.
7: I'd like to try somewhere where there's none of them, but the war's on now, and when that's over, things may be easier.
9: It's going well, they say.
7: They would, grunted Gorbag. We'll see. But anyway, if it does go well, there should be a lot more room. What do you say? If we get a chance, you and me'll slip off and sit up somewhere on our own with a few trusty lads. Somewhere where there's good loot nice and handy and no big bosses.
9: Said Shagrat, like old times.
7: Yes, said Gorbag, but don't count on it. I'm not easy in my mind. As I said, the big bosses,
0: His voice sank almost to a whisper.
7: Even the biggest can make mistakes. Something nearly slipped, you say? I say something has slipped, and we've got to look out. Always the poor Uruks to put slips right and small thanks. But don't forget, the enemy don't love us any more than they love him. And if they get topsides on him, we're done for. But see here. When were you ordered out?
9: About an hour ago, just before you saw us. A message came. Nazgul uneasy. Spies feared on stairs. Double vigilance. Patrol to head of stairs. I came at once.
7: Bad business, said Gorbag. See here, our silent watchers were uneasy more than 2 days ago, that I know. But my patrol wasn't ordered out for another day, nor any message sent to Lugbor's either.
9: owing to the great signal going up and the High Nazgul going off to the war and all that, and then they couldn't get Lugbors to pay attention for a good while, I'm told. The eye was busy elsewhere, I suppose, said Chagrat. Big things going on away west, they say. I dare say, growled Gorbag. But in the meantime, enemies have got up the stairs. And what were you up to? You're supposed to keep watch, aren't you? Special orders or no? What are you for? That's enough. Don't try and teach me my job. We were awake all right. We knew there were funny things going on. Very funny. Yes, very funny. Lights and shouting and all. But Shelob was on the go. My lad saw her and her sneak.
10: Her sneak? What's that?
9: You must have seen him. Little thin black fellow. Like a spider himself, or perhaps more like a starved frog. He's been here before. Came out of Lugbor's the first time years ago, and we had word from high up to let him pass. He's been up the stairs once or twice since then, but we've left him alone. Seems to have some understanding with her ladyship. I suppose he's no good to eat. She wouldn't worry about words from high up. But a fine guard you keep in the valley. He was up here a day before all this racket. Early last night we saw him. Anyway, my lads reported that her ladyship was having some fun, and that seemed good enough for me until the message came. I thought her sneak had brought her a toy, or that you'd perhaps sent her a present, a prisoner of war or something. I don't interfere when she's playing. Nothing gets by Shelob when she's on the hunt.
7: Nothing? Say, you. Didn't you use your eyes back there? I tell you, I'm not easy in my mind. Whatever came up the stairs did get by. It cut her web and got clean out of the hole. That's something to think about.
9: Well, but she got him in the end, didn't she?
7: Got him? Got who? This little fella. But if he was the only one, then she'd had him off to her larder long before. And there he'd be now. And if Lugbors wanted him, you'd have to go and get him. Nice for you. But there was more than one.
0: At this point, Sam began to listen more attentively and pressed his ear against the stone.
7: Who cut the cord she'd put round him, Shagrat? Same one as cut the web. Didn't you see that? And who stuck a pin into her ladyship? Same one, I reckon. And where's he? Where is he, Shagrat?
0: Shagrat made no reply.
7: You may well put your thinking cap on if you've got one. It's no laughing matter. No one has ever stuck a pin in Shelob before, as you should know well enough. There's no grief in that, but think. Has someone loose hereabouts as is more dangerous than any other damned rebel that ever walked since the bad old times, since the great siege? Something has slipped.
9: And what is it, then?
0: Growled Shagrat.
7: By all the signs, Captain Shagrat, I'd say there's a large warrior loose, elf most likely, with an elf sword anyway, and an axe as well, maybe. And he's loose in your bounds, too, and you've never spotted him. Very funny indeed,
0: Gorbag spat. Sam smiled grimly at this description of himself.
9: Well, you always did take a gloomy view, said Shagrat. You can read the signs how you like, but there may be other ways to explain them. Anyway, I've got watchers at every point, and I'm going to deal with one thing at a time. When I've had a look at the fellow we have caught, then I'll begin to worry about something else.
7: It's my guess you won't find much in that little fellow, said Gorbag. He may have had nothing to do with the real mischief. The big fellow with a sharp sword doesn't seem to have thought him worth much anyhow. Just left him lying. Regular elvish trick.
9: We'll see. Come on now. We've talked enough. Let's go and have a look at the prisoner.
7: What are you going to do with him? Don't forget I spotted him first. If there's any game, me and my lads must be in it.
9: Now, growled Chagrat. I have my orders. And it's more than my belly's worth or yours to break 'em. Any trespasser found by the guard is to be held at the tower. Prisoner is to be stripped. Full description of every article, garment, weapon, letter, ring, or trinket is to be sent to Lugbo's at once, and to Lugbo's only, and the prisoner is to be kept safe and intact, under pain of death for every member of the guard, until he sends or comes himself. That's plain enough, and that's what I'm going to do.
8: Stripped, eh? Said Gorbag. What? Teeth, nails, hair, and all? No, none of that. He's for Lugbo's, I tell you. He's wanted safe and whole. You'll find that difficult, laughed Gorbag. He's nothing but carrion now. What Lugbo's will do with such stuff, I can't guess. He might as well go in the pot. You fool, snarled Shagrat. You've been talking very clever, but there's a lot you don't know, though most other folks do. You'll be for the pot or for Shelob if you don't take care. Carrion, is that all you know of her ladyship? When she binds with cords, she's after meat. She doesn't eat dead meat, nor suck cold blood. This fellow isn't dead.
0: Sam reeled, clutching at the stone. He felt as if the whole dark world was turning upside down. So great was the shock that he almost swooned, but even as he fought to keep a hold on his senses, deep inside him he was aware of the comment, "You fool, he isn't dead, and your heart knew it. Don't trust your head, Samwise. It's not the best part of you. The trouble with you is that you never really had any hope. Now what is to be done?" For the moment, nothing, but to prop himself against the unmoving stone and listen to the vile orc voices.
9: "Gone," said Shagrat. "She's got more than one poison. When she's hunting, she just gives them a dab in the neck and they go as limp as boned fish, and then she has her way with them. Do you remember old Uftak? We lost him for days. Then we found him in a corner. Hanging up he was, but he was wide awake and glaring. How we laughed. She'd forgotten him, maybe. But we didn't touch him. No good interfering with her. Nah, this little filth. He'll wake up in a few hours and be on feeling a bit sick for a bit. He'll be all right. Or would be, if Lugbo's would let him alone. And, of course, beyond wondering where he is and what's happened to him."
8: "And what's going to happen to him?" laughed Gorbag. "We can tell him a few stories at any rate, if we can't do anything else. I don't suppose he's ever been in lovely Lugbo's, so he may like to know what to expect. This is going to be more funny than I thought. Let's go."
9: "There's going to be no fun, I tell you," said Shagrat. "And he's got to be kept safe, or we're all as good as dead."
8: "All right. But if I were you, I'd catch the big one that's loose before you send in any report to Lugbo's. It won't sound too pretty to say you've caught the kitten and let the cat escape."
0: The voices began to move away. Sam heard the sound of feet receding. He was recovering from his shock, and now a wild fury was on him. "I've got it all wrong," he cried. "I knew I would. Now they've got him, the devils, the filth. Never leave your master, never, never. That was my right rule, and I knew it in my heart. May I be forgiven. Now I've got to get back to him, somehow. He drew his sword again and beat on the stone with a hilt, but it only gave out a dull sound. The sword, however, blazed so brightly now that he could see dimly in its light. To his surprise, he noticed that the great block was shaped like a heavy door and was less than twice his own height. Above it was a dark, blank space between the top and the low arch of the opening. It was probably only meant to be a stop against the intrusion of Shelob, fastened on the inside with some latch or bolt beyond the reach of her cunning. With his remaining strength, Sam leaped and caught the top, scrambled up and dropped, and then he ran madly, sword blazing in hand, round a bend and up a winding tunnel.
6: The news that his master was still alive roused him to a last effort beyond thought of weariness. He could not see anything ahead, for this new passage twisted and turned constantly, but he thought he was catching the two hawks up. Their voices were growing nearer again. Now they seemed quite close.
9: "That's what I'm going to do," said Shagrat in angry tones. "Put him right up in the top chamber."
7: "What for?" growled Gorbag. "Haven't you any lock-ups down below?"
9: "He's going out of harm's way, I tell you," answered Shagrat. "See, he's precious. I don't trust all my lads and none of yours. Nor you neither, when you're mad for fun. He's going where I want him, and where you won't come if you don't keep civil. Up to the top, I say, he'll be safe there."
6: "Will he?" said Sam. "You're forgetting the great big elvish warrior that's loose." And with that he raced round the last corner, only to find that by some trick of the tunnel, or of the hearing which the ring gave him, he had misjudged the distance. The two orc figures were still some way ahead. He could see them now, black and squat against the red glare. The passage ran straight at last, up an incline, and at the end, wide open, were great double doors, leading probably to deep chambers far below the high horn of the tower. Already the orcs with their burden had passed inside. Gorbag and Shagrat were drawing near the gate. Sam heard a burst of hoarse singing, blaring of horns and banging of gongs, a hideous clamour. Gorbag and Shagrat were already on the threshold. Sam yelled and brandished Sting, but his little voice was drowned in the tumult. No one heeded him. The great doors slammed to. Boom! The bars of iron fell into place inside. Clang! The gate was shut. Sam hurled himself against the bolted brazen plates and fell senseless to the ground. He was out in the darkness. Frodo was alive, but taken by the enemy.
11: The end. 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Tolkien, narrated by Robert Inglis. The story continues in Volume 3 of The Lord of the Rings, The Return of the King. 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And thank you for being a Recorded Books reader.
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0: Yeah, Tim.
1: Hey, you talked to Mark lately?
0: I haven't really talked to him, but he looks pretty down.
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1: Yeah, well, maybe we should cheer him up then.
0: What do you suppose we should do?
1: Well, does he like

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1: Wow, look at her.
0: I know.
1: God, I've never seen Sharon look so bad before.
0: I did once before, but this is pretty bad.
1: Yeah, what do you think she got up to last night?

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2: 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Boom chuck. 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Boom chuck. Boing. Ping. Boom chuck. Ping. Boing. Ping. Boom chuck. Ping. Boing. Ping. Boom chuck. Ping. Boing. Ping. Boom chuck. Ping. Boing. Ping. Boom chuck. Boing. Ping. Boom chuck. Boing. Boom chuck. 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

Non-stop. Techno-top. Boing, boing, boing, boing, boing, boing, boing, boing, boing, boing, boing, boing, boing, boing, boing, boing, boing, boing, boing, boing, boing, boing, boing, boing, boing, boing, boing, boing, boing, boing, boing, boing, boing, boing, boing, boing, boing, boing, boing, boing, boing, boing, boing, boing, boing, boing, boing, boing, boing, boing, boing, boing, boing, boing, boing, boing, boing, boing, boing, boing, boing, boing, boing, boing, boing, boing, boing, boing, boing, boing, boing, boing, boing, boing, boing, boing, boing, boing, boing, boing, boing, boing, boing, boing, boing, boing, boing, boing, boing, boing, boing, boing, boing, boing, boing, boing, boing, boing, boing, boing, boing, boing, boing, boing, boing, boing, boing, boing, boing, boing, boing, boing, boing, boing, boing, boing, boing, boing, boing, boing, boing, boing, boing, boing, boing, boing, boing, boing

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2: He looks pretty down.
0: Yeah, well, maybe we should cheer him up then.
1: What do you suppose we should do?
0: Well, does he like butter?

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0: I know.
1: Man, I've never seen Sharon look so bad before.
0: I did once before, but this is pretty bad.
1: Yeah, what do you think she got up to last night?

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boing, boing, boing, boing, boing, boing, boing, boing, boing, boing, boing, boing, boing, boing, boing, boing, boing, boing, boing, boing, boing, boing, boing, boing, boing, boing, boing, boing, boing, boing, boing, boing, boing, boing, boing, boing, boing, boing, boing, boing, boing, boing, boing, boing

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your tankers going.

I had a dream the other night that, well, I didn't understand. A figure walked in through the mist with a flintlock in his hand. His clothes were torn and dirty as he stood there by my bed. He took off his three-cornered hat, and speaking low to me, he said, "We fought a revolution to secure our liberty. We wrote the Constitution as a shield from tyranny. For future generations, this legacy we gave. In this, the land of the free and home of the brave. The freedoms we secured for you, we'd hoped you'd always keep. But tyrants labored endlessly while your parents were asleep. Your freedom's gone, your courage lost, you're no more than a slave. In this, the land of the free and home of the brave. You buy permits to travel and permits to own a gun, permits to start a business or to build a place for one. On land that you believe you own, you pay a yearly rent, although you have no voice in saying how the money's spent. Your children must attend a school that doesn't educate, and your Christian values can't be taught according to the state. You read about the current news in a regulated press, and you pay a tax you do not owe to please the IRS. Your money is no longer made of silver nor of gold. You trade your wealth for paper so your life can be controlled. You pay for crimes that make our nation turn from God and shame. You've taken Satan's number. You've traded in your name. You've given government control to those who do you harm so they could burn down churches and seize the family farm and keep our country deep in debt, put men of God in jail, harass your fellow countrymen while corrupted courts prevail. Your public servants don't uphold the solemn oaths they've sworn, and your daughters visit doctors so their children won't be born. Your leaders send artillery and guns to foreign shores, and send your sons to slaughter fighting other people's wars. Can you regain the freedoms for which we fought and died? Or don't you have the courage or the faith to stand with pride? And are there no more values for which you'll fight to save? Or do you wish your children to live in fear and be a slave? Oh, sons of the Republic, arise, take a stand. Defend the Constitution, the supreme law of the land. Preserve our great republic and each God-given right. And pray to God to keep the torch of freedom burning bright. As I awoke, he'd vanished in the mist from whence he came. His words were true. We are not free, but we have ourselves to blame. For even now, as tyrants trample each God-given right, we only watch and tremble, too afraid to stand and fight. If he stood by your bedside in a dream while you were asleep and wondered what remains of the freedoms he'd fought to keep, what would be your answer if he called out from the grave, "Is this still the land of the..."

Good afternoon, ladies and gentlemen. This is the first hour of the Intelligence Report. I'm Mark Kornke. One day closer to victory for all of our brothers and sisters, both on and behind the lines in occupied territories. West, East, South, and North. Ladies and gentlemen, you're listening to us on www.libertytreeradio.4mg.com, libertytreeradio.org, and we are on satellite because a whole bunch of people listen in and rebroadcast analog and digital outbound. We're on a myriad of other communications technologies, both inside and outside the United States, to include micro AM and FM stations all across the U.S. and in Europe. So I want to say thank you for the people that pick up the programming that way. It is Friday. No way. Yes way. It's Friday. It is Cinco de Mayo Day. It is the 8th of May. It is the 18th year of open, obvious, and in-your-face Fabian Socialist and Soviet Socialist Occupation of America with a K, 2026 Old Earth Calendar, 2026 Battle for the Republic, Book 3, A Dark Anniversary. Very nice outside today. Still cool, though. Cold winds from Valhalla. Valhalla, we are coming. It has been brisk. The air has been brisk. Sunshine? Now, here's a problem. You can go outside, and if you have, if you don't wear something in the way of sunshade, you will get a sunburn. You don't have any choice in that. It is the way things are. It is the way. It is the way. Yeah, you know how that is. And Grogu's there, too. But anyway, the weather is going to be a mix for the weekend. We are probably going to see more rain. Expect that. Not a surprise. It's the way it is, springtime. But because of that, make sure that you take all your extra rain gear and other tech along. Before I go any farther, I'm going to give you a little attention, attention, attention. This is a quartermaster thing because it's, well, it's Cinco de Mayo Day and Quartermaster Friday. Now, over at sportsmansguide.com, this is an excellent buy. I'm serious. Very high-quality pair of pants or a cut of pant over there at www.sportsmansguide.com. Now, I'm holding a pair right here myself. And these are Woodland Camouflage Italian Forestry Service pants. That's what they're claiming they are anyway, but they are Patton is the brand. Patton, like General Patton, P-A-T-T-O-N. The pants themselves, though, are unique. The upper, and I'm looking at the label right here, is 65-35 polyester cotton blend. So this is the blend is of the pant is more like you see with the we used to get the Korean woodland camouflage uniforms. In this case, they are like, well, they are and they aren't. They're actually kind of unique. Number one, they've got as many pockets as you'd normally expect to see on a pair of pants, tactical pants. The front pockets, though, are zippered and they're blossomed. There's also a couple of secondary outer pockets up above. There are back pant pockets, and there's also hip thigh pockets, the popcorn pockets. But the lower is a slick side, the legs are a slick side outer surface nylon. And it's like you have a pair of Bilkin gaiters. Now, this uniform is very reminiscent of, these pants are the Swiss Alpenflage original issue. Both the forearms and the lower legs were water resistant, water repellent, and were part of the integrated Rains poncho system, and did the same thing. From the upper part of the popcorn pocket down, it's in a, I think you can hear that with what I just did, it's a much heavier, denser water, what appears to be
At least partially water repellent, but it works kind of like a set of gaiters. So picky brush, clingers, water, anything like that is repelled. Now, you'd think these things are crazy priced. Well, actually, they were a lot more expensive. Now, these are brand new. They are unissued. They're a commercial pattern, a package. Comes with a little bundle of spare buttons, as a matter of fact. So you have spares on board. I'm holding a little, there's a little bag attached. It's patent brand. And right now, size medium, size extra large, and size 2X in these pants are available for about $9 a pair in the clearance section. These, I'm going to order a couple more pairs right off the bat for myself immediately and for a few other people in the family. I ordered a couple pairs. I probably wish I'd ordered more right away. Now, here's the thing. You're going to probably go there, and there are two different types of pants. You may want the other pair, though, also. Basically, the same pant I'm describing is also available. It's an Italian Forestry Service field pant. That's what it's listed as. And it's woodland camouflage. Now, here's the thing. They do have the lined version of this, which has an insulation liner. And those are, I think, $19 or $18 a pair. Not quite that much. They're cheaper than that. I think $17. Slap me the microphone. I could be wrong. Those are worth the money also, but, yeah, again, they'll probably come down in price because they are lined, they're insulated, and everybody's going to be stepping away from that because we're getting into the summer. But these are a perfect utility woodland camouflage pant. Guys, if you are looking at a lot of field work, if you're in any of the places where you got a lot of thatch, a lot of low brush, you got snakes, you got booger pickers of all kinds, and we have that here in Michigan, trust me. These are an excellent, like this morning with the dew where we went out into the back 40. This is the kind of pants you want to be wearing. I didn't wear them. I had not opened the package yet. Or I probably would have this morning, to be quite honest. But the price is right. These are about $9 a pair. Size medium, size extra large, and size 2X. Now, I'd recommend if you're large, you can do the extra large. So, again, definitely worthwhile. But they're brand new in the bag. They're unissued. They come with all the attachments.

0: Again, zipper front pockets, snap button rear pockets, a couple extra. In fact, there's almost like an extra little set of popcorn pockets that are right there just below the front zipper pockets. And it's a good design, comfortable, and definitely worth the money. So that's over at www.sportsmansguide.com. Whoever gets there first, congratulations. Hopefully we don't sell them out before I grab the next wave that I want to. Darn, I should have probably waited, but I can't because I'd rather see our people get these. And again, Woodland Camel for the ones that are the standard pant. The insulated ones, I checked, they only have them in OD green, and it's the darker OD, but it is an OD green, so if you're an OD unit, and that's your standard, they probably like those too. And there are a number of other items that they have added over at www.sportsmansguide. Go to their clearance section. When you get to the clearance, up in the upper left corner, there's going to be subcategories. Hit surplus, military surplus, and that'll eliminate all the other odds and ends, background noise, and allow you to very quickly go through the page to see what else might be useful for your purposes. Again, everybody has different mission concepts. That's fantastic. You know, we are the Patriot Movement / the militia. We are kind of independent. So whatever floats your boat and fits your needs will work just fine. And we're not going to argue about that. As long as you keep squaring away, when the time comes, you'll be ready to go. So, let's see, next, Sportsman's Guide, they put a marked-down aftermarket M16 AR-15 bayonet in there also, I believe for about $20 or so. You might want to check that out. Bud Case, the only one that has one for about that price. So if you're looking for additional 5-10 bayonets to put with a handout AR-15s, this is serviceable enough for what it's for. It doesn't have to be pretty. Doesn't have to be fancy to be a sticky, pokey thing. And the price is right, so you won't cry if you take it in the field and something happens to it. Oh, well, you know, again, you didn't pay that much. But it looks like it's serviceable enough. We'll know more about it in a little bit. They just put those into the markdown. There may not be that many, so whoever gets there first gets them, and that's it. And again, beyond that, well, we told you about it. So we're at the end of the work week and going into the work weekend. And we already have people at Camp Emmerich, Camp Emerson, New Camp Stassa, Camp Wayland North, the Ogama Ranges, Nagahitchum, Fox Wolf, Rustic One, Camp Betcher, and Fort Benning, Michigan. Now, at Fort Benning, I think it's the baby shower. No, that's during the week. So forgive me, I just realized I'm looking at somebody says there's a schedule right in front of me. Thank you. Appreciate that. Thank you to Margaret for doing that. The baby shower schedule, thank goodness, is for Wednesday. But they do have a couple of weddings coming up at the chapel there at Fort Benning, Michigan. So again, keep an eye on the schedule. We'll not interfere with anything this weekend. It is wet. There has been a lot of washout and flooding in places up north. One location, they did refill the road. I saw the pictures. We were talking a washout that was as deep as, a deuce and a half on one side of the road. And, in fact, it had cut off. They closed the road area access down. That's been fixed. Everything is back online and ready to roll. So that was, of course, not at the training site. That's one of the roads leading up to an access for the training sites. And there's been many locations up north like that, especially headed towards Cadillac, between Cadillac and, I would say up to the coast. So it's just probably still a lot of stuff that's busted up there, but it's not ours. We got ahead, we're way ahead of the schedule, like I said, so I'm not worried about us fixing anything. But do be cautious around everybody else's stuff. Not all the counties have caught up with everything up there, and it's just too much to do. Also, let's see. There was a question about a flag ceremony. As far as I know, and check your Colonial Marine Militia schedule, use your 402 pin. Using the 402 pin will expedite any ceremony activities. You know, the the flag ceremonies for change of command. We do have some people that, as we've had happen before, are going to be leaving the state or are leaving their state to actually participate in something having to do with work or family issues, and so the executive officer or a co-unit commander takes over. And that is not a change of command with a flag ceremony. That's simply somebody, you know, the command structure doing what it's supposed to do. So don't worry, we don't have any major upsets right now, especially with all the stuff that's going on. It may happen anyway. We have to roll with a punch, but, I mean, something seriously happening to somebody. But as far as I know, and I don't think there's anything that's going to surprise me, everybody's well. Nobody is dropping out from anything because of medical or death. So we're good to go. But if I see anything or anybody passes anything on that just may have happened over the last couple of days, it was a surprise, and maybe the family's taking care of it, and we haven't known yet, I will let you know as soon as I know. And or other parties will let me know, and then we'll go from there. So everybody's keeping up on stuff. We got more enough to keep us busy. Also, and again, going into the weekend, there are a bunch of ham fests out there. You're going to have to check the schedule. If you do a search for ham fest and punch in a state, you will typically get a schedule response that you can use off of the off of a regular search with whatever mechanism you're tied to. You pop into Google and just punch in Hamfest and then stay Wisconsin. And whatever's available in the area will pop up and be there available for you to determine whether or not you want to make the trek. Also, on radio, I'll repeat this again, Temu has had a bunch of bundle sales. And the big there is a division here. This is Temu. Any China Sport, there's a dozen other China Sport companies that are running out there. A couple of them I haven't mentioned in a while. But Temu's for inside the U.S. warehouse sales. They have a number of big bundle deals on handheld Baofeng radios. So, yes, if you're looking for a Baofeng, then this is your chance maybe to make some pretty good deals. If you can work with your teams, get your people together quick, you should be able to take advantage of those deals and make out like bandits. They have the FRS radios, I think, for the least amount of money at little under or about, well, actually a little under $5 a piece. Groups of 16, 18, 30, 60, whatever. If you can buy more, you can make a better deal. But do the math before you settle on, you know, agree to ordering a certain thing. Double check your math. Sometimes ordering just 32 or 38 of something is better, a better price than if you order a larger amount. This is also true with the lesser amounts. You want to find that niche because all of the in-country warehouse orders are free shipping right now with Temu. So another thing to take into consideration, you want to save every dollar you can so you can buy more radios or whatever it is you think you're going to pick up. And you definitely want to kick up on volume right now so that we've got a lot of spares. A lot of spares is a good, that's a good thing. That way, again, when the time comes, something breaks, you just switch out to another machine. Get squashed, folded, spindled, or mutilated, switch out to another machine. Just that simple. Anyway, now as far as the death ship goes, it's rather funny. Several people have pointed out that there's 150 passengers on board. Hold on. On board that the plague ship that's got the Husqvarna chainsaw virus going on. There's nobody communicating with anybody. There's nobody going up on social media and talking about what's happening on the ship. And everybody's kind of scratching their head because the ship is satellite connected, the whole nine yards. People were talking to people, supposedly, but apparently there's like a complete blackout with regard to what's happening on board, which, well, I mean, either the people are ill or not. Either they're dying or they're not. Of course, they could be dying, and they just don't want you to hear about how they're dying and how horrible it might be. Maybe that's it. I don't think so. There's something else going on there, too. Again, propaganda. Go ahead, caller. Jump in there, please. What do you got?
1: You know, what you could always buy, since Sunday's Mother's Day, buy your mother a handheld radio.
0: Right, Mama's Day. Well, actually, if you've got family and you aren't radioed up, you should be, because it's obvious they keep telling you all about how a crisis can develop. Well, we want to make sure that we don't have anybody being in any crisis mode, so telephones are a good thing, and since the cell phones will probably be down and worthless, I mean, after all, they're talking about stuff like that right now, like you're just going to be doomed. Well, no, we're not, because we can just switch over to the no middleman communication system. You know, the alternate to cell phone, personal radio, and you can talk like we're talking right now on the air to each other. So it really behooves you. Go ahead.
1: Also, you can buy your mama the AR-15 that you've always wanted.
0: What do you mean? Pick out the one that you know she won't want, and then you get it anyway?
1: Yeah. Well, I thought of you, Mama. I mean, I thought of you on your day.
0: Right. I think she'd probably see through that, though. Oh, well. I mean, Mom's usually up to speed on things like that.
1: We can try. But,
0: yeah. I can't take it back. It's a one-way purchase. The big thing here, again, is it wouldn't hurt to get Mom an AR. If you're going to build her one, Mom might be a little older, and women usually are a little, you know, not quite the weightlifters everybody else is. This is where one of those CDNN pencil barrels, lightweight upper receivers combined with a polymer lower and all the other parts to make a 5-pound rifle that Mom can carry all day, and she won't even know it's there, hardly anyway. And if you go over to CDNN Sports, they have the polymer, they have the pencil barrel CAR 15 type uppers. Combine that with all the other standard parts for the upper, the internals for the lower, but with a plastic buttstock collapsible standard M4 or CAR type. And then go with a polymer lower. You can do those in 80%. You can go to Delta Team Tactical for that, by the way. But the big thing here is, again, you've got everything you need sitting there to make for a pretty nice lightweight package that would be about a 5-pound rifle, if not a little lighter with the polymer receiver. Might be just a hair lighter than 5. So there's a solution, and Mom would be happy, and, you know, she's better armed, so she can, you know, pop, pop, you know, boom, boom to the bad guys when the time comes and contribute to the safety of the family. This is a good thing. I'm sure Mom would appreciate it. So won't be a bad idea. Get over there to CDNN, Delta Team Tactical, and probably round out with some magazines from RTG Parts, and I think you'd be good. And all for a very, very reasonable price, too. So not having to hock the house to get it done. And Mom would appreciate it. It would be Mom approved. Well, if not, I should at least not say anything and think about why she didn't get a new vacuum sweeper or something. she should get something other than vacuum sweepers are actually pretty expensive. So, I know there's pretty things you can get Mom, and you should, but you know, you can get pink AR-15s. That'll work out, too. It'll make her feel good. Anyway, I see that. Yeah, somebody's checking on that the question that somebody else had. So thank you about the, if there's a flag ceremony this weekend. We don't think there is. I don't think, there's nobody that we know of that's had any kind of issue. So it's just somebody concerned because obviously somebody is taking off for the, you know, for a period of time, and I do know that certain people have been discussing the issue, so we'll wait and see, but I'm sure everybody's okay. Anyway, let's do this before we go too far. We are almost to the bottom. That didn't take long. A quick reminder again, too, that if you don't have the iodine, you need to pick it up. Liquid iodine is available. Providine iodine over at Tractor Supply. They've got it in pints, quarts, and gallons. Half the time, the gallons seem to be out. Of course, they do a lot of Tractor Supply. A lot of people stop in from horse farms and whatever. There's different sources, but they're all doing the same thing. You can go to the Farm and Fleet. There's a bunch of different knockoffs, or I should say other color flavors of Tractor Supply. And you do need to put iodine on the shelf. If you're not doing iodine, you need to be doing iodine, okay? As a sub-note, one of the other things that we're doing is all of the herbs we possibly can, spices, this year. And I'm going so far as to till certain pieces of ground and fencing them in, you know, fine fence, keep the nibblers out, the bunnies out.

apparently McCormick has been finally taken over by one of the big jackass conglomerates, and they've immediately started to fiddle fart with the product. So we're seeing some, you know, stuff showing up in the spices that weren't there before, as is typically the case when the conglomerates get in, the big ones, the ones that are, you know, kosher run for the purpose of, you know, trying to murder, death, kill the population. So once again, the solution is some things we can't make here, they're just not possible. But what we can do, we need to do. So that needs to be on your list if you have any kinds of spices and or herbs that you can produce. You need to. They're actually pretty straightforward. You can find a nice little plot along the house or whatever. Do a little research on how something needs to be planted. Select the product, the crop. If you're doing pickling or canning, you're going to want dill. Mint is easy. Mint will grow anywhere. Mint will take over the yard if you do it right. And again, Michigan mint can handle Michigan any problem. There's several different breeds that will go crazy and grow like grass. Very useful for a lot of the medicinal issues that we're going to be facing. So mint is a good one. There are many different flavors, lemon balm mint, chocolate mint, etc. There really is a chocolate mint. It's not chocolate, it just it references the color of the thing. It has a little slightly different flavor, but all of the mints are a good crop to put in and are very, very useful for any number of different solutions with regard to keeping pests away and also medicinal. So that's one that's easy for everyone, and everybody likes it. I mean, when it's growing, if you hit it with the mower, you'll know if it's gotten out of the space you planted it in. Almost always it will, because you'll hit the mower and the air is fresh with the waif of mint on the air. Oh, my goodness. Très bien. So anyway, we're at the bottom of the hour. Now, I'll tell you what we're going to do real quick. We're going to do two quick music requests here. I got the one for Men of Harlech, where I want to pick out a certain version of Men of Harlech, and I got to see if it's still posted somewhere. I'll see what I can do there, caller, but I didn't miss you. Let's see. Boom, boom, boom. I'll tell you what, Jin Wigmore. Hey ho. Jin, that's G-I-N, Wigmore. Hey ho. And you know what? I had a request for, after we played it again. Had another request for, and I was going to say, yeah, you know what, the Hey Ho by Jin Wigmore, to me, actually would make a pretty good, or middle-era James Bond theme. So, comparative note, we're going to do Adele-Skyfall. Well, how about those two, Edward? Number one is Jin Wigmore-Hey Ho, Hey Ho, Nobody Knows, and Adele-Skyfall. And those are the music requests for the bottom of the hour. We are headed into the weekend. 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If you'd like to make a music request, send me an email at Liberty@provide.net, Liberty@provide.net. All caps for music request is the title for the email. Band or artist, name of the song, and a link. 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So, pretty cool. And, again, we'll play whoever it is you want. You're going to take command of the network, like our two friends are for the two music requests here. And Jin Wigmore with Hey Ho, and Adele with Skyfall, right here on LibertyTreeRadio.4MG.com and LibertyTreeRadio.org. And meanwhile, I'm restacking the deck here. Also,
I think Ed's working diligently to try to scramble on the music.

0: ground surveys right now. But just curious, because again, we've had a lot of reporting of washouts. So you're in the lake area there. I was just curious, roads held up there okay, or not so much?
1: In certain spots, yes. Certain spots, no. There have been a couple bridges that have been washed out, but other than that, everything, like I said, everything seems to be good up this way for now.
0: Well, again, that's one of the problems. I was rather interesting looking at some of the stuff that they sent us that was repaired. It's interesting. Of course, we're way ahead of the county and the township, the townships, because there's a couple different locations. But some spots, the washout from the rains up there in the north were such that it actually took out 2/3 of the road and set it downstream quite a ways. We should say downland, because it wasn't near a lake. It was all inland, too. And again, that's not a surprise, but that's a reminder about why we need engineer equipment in the field, or we need to be prepared with combat engineer units, guys, in the future. At the very least, having a certain amount of material and equipment on hand just for that purpose, because of the conditions. It won't take long for secondary roads to go to hell in a handcart if we go into a depression or whatever, depending on and that's what they're yapping about. They've created the conditions intentionally for a crisis situation with the economy. And historically in the past, that was one of the things people don't remember, because it's way back in the brain pan for your grandpa or your dad, depending how old you are and how old your dad or grandpa were. But back in the day, Michigan roads were quite dynamic, and secondary roads, especially when the Depression hit. Guys, there wasn't a whole lot of money out there to fix anything. In fact, that was one of the big efforts by a combination of the railroads and certain counties, were to try to improve dramatically certain locations because it was interfering with county and state commerce. The lower part of the state, I always mention down here where we have the Monroe Basin. My grandfather on my mom's side actually poured cement. When he finally got back here to Michigan, and while he was here, it was during the Depression. I drive under a bridge down here whenever we head over towards Monroe, that I know exactly when it was put into place, because my grandfather is the one who cast the cement along with the crew that he was with back when that location was out in the middle of nowhere. They camped in place, and this is in the bottom of the state. It's not like it's way up in the upper peninsula or anything. But the crews camped in place and stayed there till the work was done. Because it was the only way, it was the only money. I mean, there wasn't anybody that had a job. Let's remind everybody, with this goes the way that they're yapping, and everybody's casually talking about a depression, okay? Well, in the Depression, nobody had any money. No pennies to rub together. And in this case, he was just in the right place at the right time, or he had some construction experience. And so he joined this crew that did mudslinging. And what they did, there were a couple of train trestles and some other very remote out-in-the-country locations with other work that needed to be done for some of the better, well-to-do farms. And still stands to this day, after all those years. In fact, it's getting close to a 100-year-old bridge, to be quite honest. And again, it's train trestles especially. But see, the problem is that it's also a low point. So they had to do a bunch of specialized engineering, because there's no place for the water to go down there. I mean, fortunately, we'll eventually get to Lake Erie, but there's interesting situations. And of course, it's the area where we always joke about the Raisin River. Because when the water comes down, the river rises up. Needless to say, very, very quickly, because water, that's the only place it does have to go, into the low points fast. So heads up, because this is not going to be good, and it is exactly what they have planned. I'm not saying it may happen. They're mouthing it because they're going to try to tell you, well, we told you so. Well, we did warn you. You didn't listen. It's like, no, I hear you. We know you're planning on damaging the American people. The Zionists are planning on hurting you so they can steal the land off from underneath your feet.

0: We're getting ready to shoot their ass for that. Don't have a problem with it at all. This time around, no kindness. Kindness is what brought us to where we are with people who are absolutely your enemy, where they think they can just keep pulling the rug off from underneath you and getting away with it. Well, that's done. So when they start this BS, we end the BS. That's just how it's going to have to be. So be prepared accordingly. Prior proper planning prevents piss poor performance. So, let's see, I know we kind of rushed on it. One of the things about this plague ship that, of course, has gotten the publicity, by the way, it is black, if you haven't noticed, or at least it appears to be black. It could be a dark, dark, dark blue, but they are showing you color pictures, not black and white, right? Interestingly enough, again, that's fascinating, as several people have pointed out, why are these people not in communications with the world? They have satellite uplinks. The ship is equipped to, you know, link to a number of different networks. Everybody was on some internet service or another, because apparently this was most of the operation with this ship had to do with bird watching, and people were sharing feeds. They were sharing all kinds of information, talking about the exploits while they were on their cruise. And now, well, actually, even since before this thing started, nothing. Nobody signing up for anything. Nobody linking up anywhere. And everybody's kind of scratching their head. It's like, well, if this is real, or if the people are real, then why aren't they talking to anyone? Just a heads up, you might want to check that out, because a lot of other people are already doing it, and it doesn't make a whole lot of sense. Now, it does if it's propaganda. Remember, how can we tell when they're lying? It's when their mouth's moving, people. And as we said before, what's the purpose behind this? Oh, to try and whip up a frenzy. We're all supposed to be terrified. We're all supposed to be scarred. But what if that doesn't happen? Oh, then they're going to have to up the ante, of course. And they will. So be prepared. And if you don't have a gas mask, get one. Oh, by the way, before I forget, there aren't many of them, but over at sportsmansguide.com, another item, over in the clearance section, they posted U.S. OD Green chem suits, still in the bag, for, I believe, it's $10 a set. They only have size large. Now, the price may go up, price may go down, but they're only in size large. Now, remember that chem suits are spacious. They're spacious because they have to be able to go over cold weather gear. So a large, in reality, with most clothing, with most people, actually, is, you know, actually, proportionally, you're going to go, well, this thing is kind of oversized. There's a lot of drawstrings and everything with these chem suits because it's designed for all seasons. Always remember that. But they do have OD Green chem suits in the bag over at sportsmansguide.com in the clearance section. And again, to put a chem suit on the shelf, gas mask, rubber gloves, they've got rubber boots, that'll be your chem booty. They've got size 8 German side zip rubber boots for about $470 or something like that. And so again, you get pretty much everything that you need, one-stop shop, and be relatively serviceable. I mean, be good enough for what it's for, to get the job done, be able to get into the game. So you might want to go through all of what they have in the discount section over at the clearance section over at sportsmansguide.com right now. And this way you can finish up, dot all the I's, cross all the T's. They do have one mask. I think it's the NB or M4. Euro mask. It's a copy of the M17. I believe that particular copy has more integrated parts that match right up with the M17, which again is rather interesting. The chem suit is there, rubber boots are there, so basically you still need some duct tape, a pair of rubber gloves, which if you look, they do have them for a pretty reasonable price for actual NBC, nuclear, biological, and chemical rubber gloves. And that is over at sportsmansguide.com. get over there and check them out, see if what all it is you might still need that might still be useful for you. Interestingly enough, on the pants, there's a number of different work pants over there, good service pants. They're in the blues, which, again, if you're looking for work clothes or utility clothes for daily work, not necessarily tactical, they have for between $8 and $12 a couple of different Belgian, Dutch, and also Italian work pants, including the woodland camouflage pants. Those can be added to the list that are over there also. And they're all very, very well priced, but they're also good. Some go up to 2X, some go up to 3X. So if you're looking for something with some space or you need a little bigger size, I suggest you go look at the discount / clearance over at sportsmansguide.com. Go page by page and then go look at the sizing, because there are some big sizes there and definitely worthwhile. Remember, too, if you're going to be wearing like the tactical clothing, getting a little bigger size if you're planning on wearing it through the winter is a good idea. Give yourself some space. Plan on putting some insulation under there, like long johns or a thermal quilted inner liner or whatever. Well, you're going to need a little more space, just something to think about. So you have the opportunity. It's not very often that the 2X and 3X size pants make it over into the clearance side, as most everybody knows. So this is a good opportunity to kind of dot all the I's and cross all the T's again for a minimal amount of cash, minimal amount of expense. When we get into the next hour, we're going to do a Guns and Gadgets after the top of the hour, a little after, not right away. But there has been a bunch of other stuff going on with... more conversation about the, not just the gun grab, but also a number of other police state agenda legislation that's already passed that, gee, it looks like it's all going into effect around the 4th of July. Mostly the 1st of July. Now, in a multiple number of states. So we've already gone through most of the list, but it looks like half of the Eastern Seaboard from Florida up to Maine has a whole pile of communist, goose-stepping, leftist crap that they have already put into play, and they plan on plugging and playing very, very shortly. So that'll escalate things quickly. In addition to that, you have, of course, Canada kicking off in the exact same window. Ignore any bullshit, and that's the only way I can explain it, bullshit about how, oh, they're going to fix things. Oh, they're not going to let that happen. That's a lie. It's already in motion. Government doesn't back down from taking power. They are greedy bastards. They're monsters. You're being betrayed. We have been betrayed for a long time. This is in the schedule. They're trying to baffle you with bullshit, but they have the legalese in place, and they will use it. It's that simple. Anything else? Is just pickle smoke and mirrors. That's how you have to look at it. So be prepared, square your people away, make sure you've got what you need to fight, and remember, when you do fight, fight to win. Don't let them get up. Don't negotiate with them. We need to talk. The only reason they want to talk is because they've run out of ammunition, and they don't want you to realize that, like what happened with the bat faggots at Waco. The Branch Davidians should have executed every last one of them. The first day, They had the ability to stop shooting, and the bat faggots wanted to kill everyone. They were on the phone the whole time while they were attacking, and they completely ignored that fact. Intentionally, they knew that they could have stopped it. They didn't want to until then. They wanted to talk when they ran out of ammo. Well, if you go that far, you don't let them get. If they go that far and come to you, you come down the road, an attack, and you're engaged, don't let any of them escape. Let nothing but a rumor of their destruction return to where they came from. The only reason they want to talk is because they're trying to get out of what they put themselves into when they tried to murder you. Chances are they have murdered some of your people, but you don't let them get away for that. None of them. We've learned that lesson. You better appreciate it. You let none of them escape. They're done. And keep it up. Keep it up. Oh, it looks like you got them pinned down. Oh, we got them better pinned down. They're dying like dogs. Now let's just make sure we finish what we started. Anyway, And yes, there have been a bunch of additional stories out there. We are going to be doing some additional programming here over the next couple of weeks, by the way. Some of it for private podcasts and others for, I should say, public-private podcasts. But we'll also be doing some co-broadcasting again here in the next 2 weeks. So we'll let you know more about the schedule on that pretty soon. So you can probably let people know what's going on. Oh, it has been a outrageous month, and it's only the first end of the first week was of May was yesterday, and it is piling up. So I cannot emphasize to get everything done that you possibly can the shortest period of time. You're competing with a lot of other people. One of the things that I'm seeing is people are now talking about, quote-unquote, the ammunition shortage again. Well, we never really did get back up that far with the inventory replacement, not as we've done before. So one of the issues that we do have is that whatever's out there is out there. With ammunition, ball ammo. Don't worry about anything special. The Schmidlab 406 Super Expander turns into 15 projectiles, shreds their liver and kidneys, and comes out their bunghole every time, even no matter where you hit them. That's not what you're looking for. You're looking for something that's reliable, will work in every weapon you hand it off to, you know, especially since you have allies. Remember that. It's got to be something that works. And ball ammunition is the center baseline for everything that is used. So it is the best choice for anybody out there, all of you listening. It can be 9mm ball, 40 caliber, even 10mm, which is just long 40. Well, all 10mm is long 40 caliber, okay? That's just all there is to it. Some people are going to go, oh, Mark, it's not that. Yeah, actually, yes, it is. Come on. But works just fine. I don't care what you choose. I think 10mm is wonderful. I think 40 caliber is wonderful. I think anything that'll put a bullet down range is especially wonderful right now. So the debate isn't whether or not you should, you know, whether or not you like it. It's, do you have enough to keep it fed? You got to make sure that you keep accumulating more inventory for the fight. And don't stop. Every chance you can, buy more ammo. Also, now real quick on that note for your reloading. It appears that there is a short wave of H110. Hodgson H110 is the I can do anything powder. Now, it especially was built for, well, let me give you a little hint, H110. When it came out, it was designed as a carbine powder for the M1 carbine round, the caliber carbine. And that's why the 110 grain bullet, H110, it was kind of a little tongue-in-cheek thing. But immediately when you have a cheap powder, since H110 used to be half the price of every other powder on the market, seriously, that's a long time ago. But it stayed that way for quite a few years, so much so that everybody went to it to load. And what I mean by that is that a lot of people, for instance, immediately wanted to see, can I make it work in pistol like in 357 Magnum? Yep. Works great for that. In fact, it works great for a whole lot of different, especially small case, high velocity cartridges and 223, 556, 7.62x39. It will work with it. It's, you know, it's not your first choice in many cases, as some people would say, but it works. So H110 is a good light rifle and pistol utility powder. It was originally meant for the carbine, M1 carbine, and that was its niche. But very, very quickly, as soon as once it was the cheapest powder on the market, everybody figured out how to dial it up. And this is why there are specs in the loading books for so many other calibers, so many other chamberings, not just one, you know, 110 grain 30 caliber carbine. Although you can use it with any weight of bullet in 30 carbine, any weight of bullet in 5.56, any weight of bullet in 357, 38 special, any pistol pretty much. All the specs have been worked out. They're now ancient by, you know, any standards, you know, 40, 50 years old now. But it does work. There seems to be a flurry of it. I've noticed, and several people have pointed out, that they've been picking up from a number of different sources that powder. So if you see it, yes, it is an excellent choice. for a reloading reserve powder to begin with, or primary powder. What we usually do is you collect a lot of powders that are last ofs in a can. So if we're reloading for training, we try to use up the last ofs from the stuff that we've picked up. We save the brand new reserve cans for the big push. Okay. However, eventually you're going to use up all the odd powders, and you have to be able to have the loading books to be able to do that, which I collect every old reloading book I can find for that reason. Old reloading book, not the new ones. Well, I do the new ones too, but I wait for them to be cheap. Books are expensive sometimes. But anyway, the important thing here is that you have the data on the shelf, and if you're looking for powder, H110 is a good choice. It's not half the price of everybody else anymore, but it is a very desirable universal powder for the lower, you know, smaller end of the scale cases, and works every time. Fantastic powder to work with. Again, dial it back a little bit also. Don't forget what we've talked about. You can work in the middle of the scale. You don't want to go up Dirty Harry for training. Because you are training, you can afford to dial down, go to lower points in the schedule for reloading on your charts, and utilize that so that you can get your powder to stretch. Make the powder go farther. That's especially critical because you're going to see powder, nothing is cheap anymore. Everything is stupid/outrageous price. You aren't making double or three times what you did. But all the prices have gone that way for everything and anything we can imagine, from food to dry goods, nuts, bolts, screws, you name it. And with the next step in what's going to happen, it's going to be worse. So everybody start collecting what you can. Watch for estate sales this weekend coming up. Take advantage of those. Anyway, let's see. Next, again. Okay, I'm reading. Okay, hold on. I'm multitasking here on the air. No, I do not know. Atlantic Firearms has a whole bunch of HK stuff that they have had some sales on. Atlantic Firearms, you want to go over and check them out. I saw all the stuff. They posted a bunch of stuff for the MP5. Some of it is still not cheap, but that's some interesting items there. You might want to take a look at if that's your, you know, interest. For Atlantic Firearms. Let's go to break. God bless our republic.
1: Yes, to the new world order.
0: We shall prevail, ladies and gentlemen. The empire is on the run.
1: We are on the march both day and night.
0: And I'll tell you what, we will be right back. Everybody stay right there, including Mike. And it is Friday on Liberty.

I had a dream the other night that, well, I didn't understand. A figure walked in through the mist with a flintlock in his hand. His clothes were torn and dirty as he stood there by my bed. He took off his three-cornered hat, and speaking low to me, he said, "We fought a revolution to secure our liberty. We wrote the Constitution as a shield from tyranny. For future generations, this legacy we gave. In this, the land of the free and home of the brave. The freedoms we secured for you, we'd hoped you'd always keep. But tyrants labored endlessly while your parents were asleep. Your freedom's gone, your courage lost, you're no more than a slave. In this, the land of the free and home of the brave. You buy permits to travel and permits to own a gun. Permits to start a business or to build a place for one. On land that you believe you own, you pay a yearly rent. Although you have no voice in saying how the money's spent. Your children must attend a school that doesn't educate. And your Christian values can't be taught according to the state. You read about the current news in a regulated press. And you pay a tax you do not owe to please the IRS. Your money is no longer made of silver nor of gold. You trade your wealth for paper so your life can be controlled. You pay for crimes that make our nation turn from God and shame. You've taken Satan's number. You've traded in your name. You've given government control to those who do you harm so they could burn down churches and seize the family farm and keep our country deep in debt. Put men of God in jail. Harass your fellow countrymen while corrupted courts prevail. Your public servants don't uphold the solemn oaths they've sworn. And your daughters visit doctors so their children won't be born. Your leaders send artillery and guns to foreign shores and send your sons to slaughter fighting other people's wars. Can you regain the freedoms for which we fought and died? Or don't you have the courage or the faith to stand with pride? And are there no more values for which you'll fight to save? Or do you wish your children to live in fear and be a slave? Oh, sons of the Republic, arise, take a stand. Defend the Constitution, the supreme law of the land. Preserve our great republic and each God-given right. And pray to God to keep the torch of freedom burning bright. As I awoke, he'd vanished in the mist from whence he came. His words were true. We are not free, but we have ourselves to blame. For even now as tyrants trample each God-given right, we only watch and tremble, too afraid to stand and fight. If he stood by your bedside in a dream while you were asleep and wondered what remains of the freedoms he'd fought to keep, what would be your answer if he called out from the grave, "Is this still the land of the free?"

0: I ain't got time to bleed. Really? You got time to duck? Poom, poom, poom. What movie is that from? Good afternoon, ladies and gentlemen. This is the second hour of the Intelligence Report. I'm Art Kornke. One day closer to victory for all of our brothers and sisters, both on and behind the lines in occupied territories, east, southwest, north, and northeast. Ladies and gentlemen, you're listening to us on www.libertytreeradio.4mg.com, libertytreeradio.org. And we're on satellite. I want to say hi to all our operators, analog and digital. We are on a myriad of other communications technologies inside and outside these United States. And it is Friday. It is Cinco de Mayo Day and Quartermaster Friday. It is the 8th of May. It is 2026. Old Earth calendar. I'm giving all she's got, Captain. 125%. And it's 2026. Battle for the Republic, Book 3, A Dark Anniversary. And the one colonel that the Patriot Movement had to capture, they had finally acquired only because, well, we weren't hunting for him. The other side was. And barely by the skin of his teeth and his very special designer shoes, which were left with the corpse that was made to conceal his passing into the Patriot sphere, we acquired a valuable tool. And then we had long conversations with the traitor. Very long conversations. We got what we needed. Anyway, debriefing. It was a debriefing. We didn't hurt him. Yeah, we didn't hurt him. Anyway, it is a beautiful Friday work. It's the end of the work week, working into the work weekend. There we go. How do you like that? And that means for everybody out there, pay attention. Don't forget, you need your number 10 food cans for each person going to any facility. The tax is paid at the door. You know where you have to move it to if you've been there before. Two number 10 cans per person, and there's no exception. We don't do much in the way of demand, but we expect, as everybody is supposed to be an adult and know what to do, when you show up, you know what you got to have with you. This helps to build up our food, our tactical food reserve, and it is our tactical reserve for emergency purposes or to feed an army. And we've done it progressively, not all at once, not because we have billions of dollars to waste and pocket for, you know, swimming pools and whatever, like you see with the Jewish mob stealing us blind from the federal end. We do it a step at a time and with very much thoughtful intent, a purpose. We got a mission. We stick to it. So anyway, let's see. Before we go any farther, I heard Mike's voice there. Mike, I need to have you do me a favor. I need to have you email a phone number that we can contact you by over to liberty@provide.net. For Mike, if you could, send me over at liberty@provide.net an email with your phone number. If somebody else that needs to get hold of you. So we're going to relay the number. I want to make sure I get the right one. And you can help me out with that.
1: Okay.
0: And very good. Thank you. Appreciate it.
1: Yep. No sweat. If just one thing to add. You were at the close of the previous hour. You talking about reloading and keeping your powder charges short. Another thing, and I don't know it, I'm sure it's going to affect different people in different parts of the country, but especially out here in the desert where the humidity is so low, there is an amount of moisture in powder. Very minimal. You don't want it wet, obviously. But when you're putting it on the scale, that the moisture is factored into the powder. And so if you've got old powder or you've acquired some powder from like, you know, an estate sale, and you're not so sure on how well it was stored and how old it actually is and things. So the powder could be dried out. And so then, because that adds into the weight of what you're going to measure on your scale, you could have something, you know, you could be used to using, you know, 7 grains of unique or something like that, and it works just fine. But when you put in dried out powder into your scale, you might be getting 8 or 9 grains, depending on how dry and the moisture's been driven out. So, yeah, if you're buying powder, acquiring it from an unknown source, be very, very careful, especially if you live out in the desert Southwest. But, yeah, I'll email you my telephone number, contact information.
0: Thank you. Appreciate that. By the way, also, for out there in the dry lands, Mike, go over to Sportsman's Guide and go into their clearance section. There is a bunch of desert pattern camo items that are dirt cheap right now. And when I say dirt cheap, guys, I've already mentioned this a couple times. They must have a ton of them. It is the, I believe they're, right, you kicked me. No, they're Dutch. It's a Dutch tactical vest. It's basically the two panels left and right. It does have a utility belt on the base. It's in the it's in Dutch slash the same thing that the French and the Czech did in the way of the three-color desert. And they're, I think, $5 a piece right now, $4.98 or $5.20-some a piece. Yeah, they're brand new, unissued, excellent condition. You might want to, if you need a few spare rigs or somebody's looking to build up a kit, there's a number of different pouches that are there. They did have some mag pouches, but somebody saw that they were down below a couple dollars a unit for brand new, unissued. I think somebody scarfed them up to resell. I've noticed that some of the stuff popping in at the clearance, which has gotten so low, you'll see all of a sudden it shows up in another inventory with, you know, if you do a search on the internet. So that's not unusual. I mean, people are trying to make money. But the thing is that if you catch it when it's happening, like right now, there are a number of different desert and sand or coyote brown pattern items that are at the bottom end of the scale for clearance. So anybody out there, you might want to check out. But where you are, these would probably be kind of handy over in the, you know, in the dry range, and definitely cheap. I mean, there was a hanger double mag pouch. I looked; it's already gone this afternoon, unfortunately. But it was in coyote brown, and normally about a $20-some item, about $8. I think they may have dropped the discount on it again. There were a bunch of mag pouches that were out there for 95 cents a piece, and if I'd caught them, I'd have bought them all myself. We'd have grabbed them, but as it is, keep an eye on it. Hawk, guys, circle around that sportsmansguide.com clearance section for surplus, and remember, at a given point, they go to a final discount to try and clear it off the shelf, and it's not that they don't have quite a few. In many cases, they do. In fact, one of the things, although it's not cheap, it just got put on the list, but for everybody, listen up. About half a year back, they had the mine clearing or demolition gaiters, Kevlar gaiters that go on your feet. Now, where those come from is where these other ones just popped in from. There are some French Kevlar gaiters that are marked down from what they were. Typically, they are outrageously priced, but these are chainsaw protection. They also work just fine for anti-frag purposes, and actually would probably do a good job with, you know, other things that might be coming at you. You might want to take a look at them. Now, they're not cheap yet, but they are cheaper than they've been. They're $39 a pair, and they're brand new, unissued. So if that is something that makes sense, because maybe you are doing the... If you're doing a lot of chainsaw work, I highly recommend these things. It's not all the times you do right. It's the one time you slip. And chainsaws, with, you know, especially Scandinavian chainsaw tag, are very unforgiving. So this is a good tool to have in the toolbox, but it's also tactical. It's one of those things that could be used for a lot of other, you know, specific purposes. A couple of times, mine clearing and demolition armor has popped up. That's where those gators came from. Like I said, I think it's about 6 months. No, 5 months now. But there's stuff like that that will pop up again. And this would be a comparable item for, you know, again, the purpose mentioned. You're trying to protect people from things that go boom right in front of your face or close to you, close proximity, and this is a way to offer a lot more protection, to add another layer of armor where normally you wouldn't be able to afford to do it. So always watch for these things also at yard sales and estate sales. That's the other kind of stuff that shows up. It's the inane and odds and ends that we take advantage of there because I'm not going to pay $200 for that. But I will pay a discount price for it, maybe. And again, in this case, we can wait a little bit. It'll probably come down before too long. You know, if you needed them now, they're worth it now. But if you want to wait, we can gamble that eventually they'll come down with a little bit of a better discount price, and you'll be happier still. That's the only juggling thing. You don't know how many people, first of all, you don't know how much they have, and you don't know how many people all of a sudden take a vested interest in the same product, and you're in competition. Kind of like an auction with nobody saying anything and the price is fixed. But when it gets to be the right fixed price, it goes pretty quick. So just be prepared. And another thing on that, too, a number of different summer boots over there right now, also in the discount. So, and those will be good for everybody. Somebody's asking me, well, you know, desert tan or desert brown. Coyote brown for a lot of it. Tan works, too. Here in Michigan, we use it for fall camo. And if it's the coyote brown or any of the dark earth tones, it pretty well works through the season. Well, it's interesting. We get in the middle of Michigan summer. It's drier than a popcorn fart. Don't breathe on the grass. It'll explode. You know, it'll burst into flames. And so we do get a brownout in the middle of summer, just like most places do, for as wet as we are. So the desert patterns, so to speak, or the brownout patterns work to a degree here, even in middle of the what would be the summer high ground, you know, summer highland, and definitely something that's useful. Anyway, ideas, not just whining or complaining about the problems. The other side wants you to do that while not expecting to be able to find a solution. First of all, organize, arm, equip, and train as militia. Establish a 5-10 program in your area of operations. Logistics, the key to victory. Understand, if you got it where you need it when the time comes, you're ahead of the game, and the enemy has to carry their stuff in. We're on our own home turf. We're on our own ground. We're where we're supposed to be. They're not. So we're going to treat them that way when the time comes, where because you're not where you're supposed to be. We'll just put you under this earth. So let's see next. Go ahead. Jump in there.
1: Yeah, you were talking about gear and different things and equipment and prices and stuff. I found something. I was up at Goodwill about a year or so ago and going through their backpacks, and right here, lo and behold, right in front of me is a brand new Molly vest that had the 30-round M16 magazines where it holds three pouches on the bottom and a butt pack and something. Oh, and it had a single 30-round magazine up toward, more towards the shoulder. The other ones were mounted low down by the hem at the bottom. And I was looking at it, and I haven't priced the things or the different accoutrements that you can get for Molly gear, but I did notice that single magazine pouch fit a Baofeng radio right nicely. I don't know if radio magazine or radio pouches run more just because of their rarity per se, that they're not producing as many radio pouches as they would an M16 magazine pouch. But I noticed I went over there to that military vehicle collectors club deal and priced them, and the single magazine pouches are just a couple of bucks. So I don't know how much a radio pouch for the Molly gear is, but for an alternative, if your radio is like one of those Baofengs or a knockoff, or something smaller, maybe like a FRS radio. They fit right nicely in there for just a couple of bucks. Over to you.
0: Exactly. And again, it doesn't have to be the official the official brand, so to speak, in order for it to work. You're right. Interestingly enough, there are a number of pouches that are out there. There are some other odd utility pouches, which is why I like to test anything that pops up in the system. There's a couple that just showed up that they're calling them general utility pouches, okay, that they're an odd size. The good thing is that they'll probably work with the radios, or one radio or another, because remember, it's like you said, we don't just have Baofengs out there, and there's different depths and lengths of battery packs, even for the Baofeng. So you got to be a little flexible and pick out something that'll, you know, work with pretty much whatever it is that's in your inventory that your unit's selected. And that sometimes isn't quite what you would anticipate, or what you figured was, you know, you didn't, it went a little different from what you expected, let's put it that way. And rather than spending top dollar on the unique one, hey, the other one works just fine.
1: In the old Ford Storm. And the thing is you know, we've talked about this before, but for the benefit of the new callers, when you're out in the field, and I'll speak from personal experience living down here in the southern Arizona, and I'll just leave it at that for what I'm out in the field for. Humanitarian work, of course, that you might want to be that you might really be considering carrying maybe four or five different radios, because it's not only the radio that you're working on, but there's other people out here working on other radios. So, you know, generally, you know, your UHF works better in the city and the urban environment. VHF works better out in where you'd have rolling hills and valleys and stuff. And then you might also encounter some of these FRS, GMRSs, and especially if the defecation hits the oscillation and the cells go down and the power goes out, etc., then everybody's going to have their kids, because they got them a set of those FRS radios to play in the backyard with, then all of a sudden people are going to be digging out into the toy box. And you might have, you know, what is that with all the sub-frequencies and everything? Don't think that they're privacy codes. That's a misnomer. Just sub-frequencies on that. You might have 200 or more different frequencies to choose from. But when the things go south, these radio networks or frequencies are going to be flooded by everybody and their uncle talking on this stuff. And sometimes you may not want to speak to them, but you can monitor those different transmissions to find out what the local conditions are. So if there's somebody says that there's a roadblock over here, the traffic lights are out over there, then instead of you finding out by stumbling into it, by monitoring these different radios and these different frequencies, that is very beneficial. And especially, you know, everybody, they may have a single band radio that they'll have, you know, just a UHF, or you'll get the dual band radios where you can monitor UHF or VHF, or you can get a tri-band radio that'll monitor both of those, maybe plus, you know, your 10-meter band or something like that. But bear in mind, you may have a dual band radio, but you can only monitor one band at a time. So if you've got a dual band radio, you might want to think about, you know, having another one that can, you know, one does UHF, one does VHF, one does FRS. And it definitely, if you're out patrolling, at least one of your people need to have a radio that's on scan. And then you can also get like a scanner, a radio type scanner, like a Bearcat. They got that thing called Quick Capture. And whereas even if it's on scan and it's not on that frequency, if somebody comes up on the radio within a certain radius of where you are, the radio quits scanning and locks on to that frequency. It starts, you can hear what they're saying, and it also displays what frequency they're talking on too. So that's four different radios right there. And you know, so when we're talking about Molly gear and pouches, I don't know how much a radio pouch for a the Molly gear does, but if you're, you know, counting your nickels and dimes and you're trying to carry some, you know, 2, 3, 4 different radios so you can monitor all these, or maybe if you're close to a highway or an interstate where you got like one of the handheld CBs, that that's another one, that's 5. And then if you've got a cell phone with you, that's 6. So, you know, you want me to keep counting, or is 5 or 6 good enough? And those are just some of the things that we have found out through practical experience. I didn't watch no YouTube video on it, and I didn't hear it off of somebody's, you know, www, here's what you do in the so-and-so situation. We've learned these lessons the hard way in a practical experience of this is the stuff that is required to conduct proper operations. And don't always just think, I did find a radio out here. It was definitely left over by the Sea Senior crowd. And I don't know if it fell off their backpack. They'd sat down, but it had come over in between us set of boulders, and I don't know if they didn't, but it was a pretty high dollar radio, one of these where it can tie into the networks and everything. And but it was usually in the area where we're operating, it would be better for the VHF to be operating on those frequencies, but it was a UHF frequency. So the thought process was it because it was fairly close to an interstate highway, as they were using one set of radios to communicate with the other 56 radios that were in their network that they were tied into, because we were able to crack the radio open. It's a secure radio deal, but there it was tied into 56 other radios. And but it was, the odd thing was that it was a UHF, but it was not on a high place, but it was about halfway up a hill. And but they had a good survey of the interstate traffic, so they could have been, you know, communicating on the VHF to talk to the people out in the valley and through these infiltration routes, but then they were able to maybe communicate with the pickup vehicle on the on this overlook and stuff like that. So these are, there's a lot of different ways, and you can program different radios like them Kwai Chang Kane radios as to where you can get it so it'll pick up on one frequency and transmit on another frequency and a lot of other stuff. But before I burn up all your time, those are just some ideas from practical experience I'd like to pass on to callers. Over to you, Mark.
0: Absolutely. By the way, again, this is why carrying a few spare radios and having them, and also a designated RO, even though everybody can carry a radio at this point in time, having a radio tech whose job is to fill in the different posts, including monitoring equipment, if you have a certain frequency that looks to be overactive, even if it's not, so if it's, let's say it's encrypted, and you can't de-encrypt in the field, you can't break whatever they're doing, you can at least monitor the activity. And don't forget that you also get a reading determining power output. How hot is the signal? Well, remember, guys, you can use radios as direction finders. Not only can you use them as direction finders, yeah, you can also identify, the signal was relatively weak about 15 minutes ago. We're now looking at 4 bars on the meter here, and it appears that they're a lot closer and right over there. I don't know who they are, but whoever they are, they're pretty active, and they're actually pretty competent, because so far we haven't been able to listen to them. We can just listen at them.
1: But see, it does so give again, you intel that it gives you intel that you do know that they are there.
0: Yes, and can continue to do so while still operating your equipment. Remember, that's the other thing. You may be using the same radios. So having an RO with 2, 3, or 4 radio sets, handhelds, and different grades, depending on what you're doing, you can commit an older radio that may not be as dynamic, may not have the heavier battery pack, longer antenna, but use that as your monitoring unit or one of several that you have in your kit. And again, you also want to make up a package for the RO so that he has all the bells and whistles in hand. Plus, he's carrying spares for maybe repair in the field of the other equipment you've got. So, heads up on that one. Okay, we're going to do. We're at the bottom of the hour, though. Let's do a neutral here for the moment. Ed, we're going to do a quickie because the hours seem to be going fast, and we're already headed towards 7 o'clock here.
2: Next
0: we're halfway.
2: Episode
0: we're
2: of the hour. The 34 rules, the new rules that ATF just dropped on us. What's going on, everybody? Welcome back to Guns and Gadgets, your source for Second Amendment news, current events, constitutional conservation, and yes, I'm breaking down all of the new proposed rules from the ATF. I'm Jared, and today we're going to talk about the brand new proposed rule out of ATF and DOJ that could dramatically change the way Americans build and register NFA firearms. Now, before some people panic and think this is another crackdown, this one's actually different. In fact, this proposal is one of the rare times where ATF is openly admitting that one of its own regulations is burdensome, unnecessary, expensive, confusing, and frankly, pointless. And if this new rule goes through, and it probably will, it could eliminate one of the most annoying and costly requirements for people filing Form 1 applications to make NFA firearms like short-barrel rifles and suppressors. There's a lot more to this than just engraving. So before I continue, I want to take a quick break, guys. I want to tell you about a company that I personally support, and that's Blackout Coffee. If you're tired of the same watered-down corporate coffee brands that don't stand for anything, this is the opposite of that. Blackout Coffee is a small American company that actually supports the values we talk about here every single day. And right now, they're going all in on something that I think is smart. It's called their coffee club. 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Go check it out. All right, now buried inside this proposal is something even bigger than engraving. It's an acknowledgement by the federal government that existing markings already satisfy traceability requirements, which completely undercuts decades of anti-gun arguments. We're going to break it all down, exactly what the ATF's proposing, why they're doing it, and what it means for Form 1 builders, as well as what this could cost gunsmiths, how this ties into the broader deregulation push happening right now, and why the Second Amendment advocates should pay very close attention to this one. All right, let's get into this. The proposed rule was published by the Department of Justice and the ATF under docket number ATF-26-0005. The rule is officially titled Allowing Makers to Adopt Certain Markings for National Firearms Act Firearms. Again, NFA is unconstitutional. And on the surface, this sounds boring and technical, but this is actually a massive deal for anyone who's ever filed a Form 1. Right now, under existing ATF regulations, if you take a regular firearm regulated under the Gun Control Act and convert it to an NFA firearm, for an example, turning a rifle into a short-barreled rifle, you're considered the maker of an NFA firearm. That means even though the firearm already has a serial number and manufacturer markings from companies like, say, Daniel Defense or BCM, Palmetto State Armory, Colt Ruger, whatever, they're the ones who originally made it, you still have to add your own markings when you make the Form 1 gun. Your name, your city, your state, all those markings have to meet very specific engraving requirements under federal law. Now, for years, people in the gun community have asked the obvious question, why? Why are we engraving additional information onto a firearm that already has a serial number? Why add another layer of markings when the ATF already knows who filed the Form 1? Why require people to spend extra money engraving a firearm that's already traceable? And apparently the ATF finally asked itself the exact same question. Because in this proposal, the ATF outright says that the current requirement is burdensome and unnecessary and does not enhance public safety. Yeah, the ATF is openly admitting that this requirement does not enhance public safety. That's pretty big coming from ATF. According to the proposal, the government acknowledges several major issues with the current system. First, there's often a very limited space left on a receiver because manufacturers already place required markings on the firearm. Second, many people don't have the equipment needed to properly engrave the firearms themselves as the maker. So what happens? They have to hire a gunsmith or a laser engraving company. And the ATF estimates the average cost of that service is around $54 per firearm. I have seen it much higher than that. Now, some people might hear 50 bucks and think that's not really a big deal. But when you combine that with the tax stamp and shipping costs, gunsmith fees, wait times, possible mistakes, and all the hoops already involved in the NFA process, unconstitutional as it is, it becomes one more unnecessary government burden stacked on top of a constitutional right. And the ATF basically says exactly that. The agency has estimated that by eliminating this requirement, it would save Americans approximately $3.5 million every year. That's not my opinion. That's their economic analysis in the document. And here's where it gets even more interesting. ATF admits that traceability is not impacted because the firearm already contains the original manufacturer's serial number for identifying information. In other words, the original markings already work. That completely destroys

does not apply to people manufacturing firearms completely from scratch. If you're building an NFA firearm from raw materials, like an unfinished block of metal or a homemade receiver, the marking requirements still apply. What this proposal specifically changes is if you take an existing firearm that already has compliant manufacturer markings and you then convert that into an NFA item, you would be allowed to adopt the original manufacturer's markings instead of adding your own. That's the core of the rule. And honestly, from a logic standpoint, it makes complete sense. I mean, think about it. When you file a Form 4 right now, the ATF already collects your name, address, serial number, firearm details, and all of your identifying information from their database. So requiring you to physically engrave your name onto the firearm was always just redundant. I mean, ATF even acknowledges that the tracing process relies primarily on the manufacturer records and dealer acquisition and disposition logs under the Gun Control Act, not the additional maker markings added later. Again, that's ATF's language. Now, here's another important angle to the story. The proposal also reveals something we've been talking about for a while on Guns and Gadgets. There is clearly a major deregulatory movement happening inside of DOJ and ATF right now. Over the last several weeks, we've seen brace rule rollbacks, import rule changes, NFA-related policy reversals, and broader acknowledgments that previous regulatory interpretations went too far. And now we have another one here with this rollback. In fact, ATF specifically states that this rule would qualify as a deregulatory action under Executive Order 14192 because it reduces regulatory costs instead of adding to them. And that is a dramatic shift in tone compared to the last several years of ATF administration. For years, ATF rulemaking felt entirely focused on expanding control. And now we're suddenly seeing proposals that openly discuss reducing burdens on gun owners. But what can they do to make sure that the next administration that hates guns doesn't crank it back up? I mean, this doesn't mean everybody should just blindly trust ATF. Absolutely not. This is still the same agency that pushed unconstitutional brace rules, frame and receiver overreach, and countless contradictory determinations over the years. But we also have to objectively recognize when pressure from lawsuits and elections and public backlash and constitutional litigation starts forcing the federal government to retreat. And I think that's exactly what we're seeing here. Now, there is one group that probably won't love this proposal, and that's gunsmiths and people in the engraving business. The ATF itself admits that some small businesses could lose revenue because people will no longer need engraving services for many Form 1 builds. That's true. And there are definitely shops that build part of their business around NFA engraving. But even the ATF says that those engraving services represent only a very small portion of overall gunsmith business's activity. And from the constitutional perspective, government should not maintain unnecessary regulations simply because they want to preserve a niche compliance industry. Rights should not require artificial economic ecosystems built around bureaucratic hurdles. Now, another thing worth mentioning is that this is still a proposed rule, not final yet. It is published now in the Federal Register. I'll link it below. You should probably make comments on this. And ATF is accepting these comments for 60 days after the publication in the Register, which was official yesterday. So yes, there's still a process ahead, and honestly, I think it's important that gun owners do participate in this process. Because if there's one thing that anti-gun groups do very well and effectively is to flood public comment periods. Meanwhile, too many gun owners ignore them. Whether you support this proposal or think it should even go even further, comments do matter, so make the comment. And personally, I think this proposal exposes something much larger. If the federal government now openly admits that these extra making requirements, or the marking requirements for makers, they don't improve safety, they don't meaningfully help tracing, and they simply create unnecessary burdens, then what other ATF rules fall into the same category? I'm going to continue going through the 34 new proposals they have. And if you want to follow them all, I even made a playlist. I'll have it floating above. How many other regulations exist purely because that's how we've always done it? How many administrative rules have survived despite offering little or no public safety benefit? That's the bigger conversation here.

isn't just about engraving, it's about the federal government quietly acknowledging that not every gun regulation actually serves a legitimate purpose. And once that door is open, we should start asking much, much bigger questions. Questions about the NFA itself, about registration, arbitrary classifications, unconstitutional burdens on a fundamental right. Honestly, that conversation is long, long overdue. I want to hear from you all now. What do you think? Do you support this proposed change? Should ATF eliminate even more NFA-related burdens? Do you think this signals a broader shift inside the DOJ and ATF? Sound off in the comments below. And if you appreciate the detailed Second Amendment breakdown and reporting that I do here on the channel without any corporate media spin, make sure you subscribe to the channel, hit the bell icon, and share this video with someone who needs to hear it. Also remember, this proposal exists because people, we the people, fought back. Lawsuits mattered, elections mattered, public pressure mattered, and refusing to surrender our rights mattered. And that fight is far, far from over. As always, thank you for watching. Thank you for your support. I'll see you soon with more here on Guns and Gadgets. Until then, stay safe, stay armed, and stay free. I'll see you in the next one. Take care.

0: Well, you know my attitude. I believe them. Yeah, I believe them. And I'm a Chinese jet pilot named Lao Zi. I believe them. How much confidence do I have? Well, you know my answer to most all of it. Buy more ammunition. I have full confidence in the direction that they're intending to go across the board. Since they're going for the gusto, minor activity is not a problem for them, and deception is their norm, not the exception. Go ahead, caller. Jump in there, please.
1: Yeah, this is Tex-Mex. You know, going on the subject we were just listening to with Jared there, they've been coming up with all these rule changes on bump stocks, pistol braces, now short barrel rifle, all this stuff. But these are just changes in rules. I mean, this is done by administration, right? I mean, if another administration comes in, it's not quite as...
2: Yeah, it can just change overnight, right?
0: Exactly. Arbitrary and capricious, and they are notorious for being constantly arbitrary and capricious. And I think right now, the only reason they're making this noise is, like I said, they're trying to figure out how to get everybody complacent before they hit. You know what I mean? In other words, they got to try to get everybody... People aren't going to sleep. Nobody has any faith in anything. You know, the Epstein government, you know, everybody knows hasn't gone anywhere. The blood-sucking, you know, cannibalistic, child-molesting crew are the ones that are claiming they're doing something. And there isn't anything they're going to fix here. Bat faggots are bat faggots. The bat faggots are treacherous/lying pigs. And that's on their best day. And they don't have any best days. In other words, there ain't nothing good to say about the bastards at all. And I, in any way, no way, shape, or form would I tell you to trust anything that they're doing, because it all comes back down to they can step right back on all of this and completely flip it in the time it takes for somebody else to walk in there and squiggle a pen. And they don't even really have to do that. What they're doing is they're trying to, you know, imply that they're backing off, but they're keeping all of the core components in place. What they're doing is going back to, well, I don't know, let's see, the 1980s to 90s, which, by the way, were very oppressive and had exciting events like, Ruby Ridge and Waco. And by the way, as I've mentioned a million times, under these rules that they're talking about, look, we're rolling stuff back. Yeah, well, you murdered a lot of people at the level that you were at. You just wanted to go for the gusto the rest of the way with the crap you're doing now. So it's like, well, now that you've seen all the horrors that we can do, look, we're going to be less horrific. We're not going to be as horrific as we were before. Don't you trust us? And the fact of the matter is, no, not at all. I have no confidence in them staying the course or fixing anything, just the reverse. The course they're on is the course they've wanted to be on. And all these people work for those agencies and departments. They followed every stinking order that was given to murder people in their homes, to steal people's lives and time. We ain't throwing them any. Well, we will throw them down eventually. I mean, at a given point, this is all leading towards the idea that they can catch you with your pants down. You're all supposed to be surprised. Everybody get calm and go back to sleep. Nope, not at all. I haven't seen any blood-sucking baby eaters arrested. And Trump-a-dump, and of course, he hates everybody that's pro-American now. All the people that helped keep Trump-a-dump out of jail or helped to keep, you know, pressure up so Trump-a-dump didn't get, sent behind bars are the people that Trump-a-dump is now pissing on, while the people who really wanted him behind bars, at least when they were play-acting for the stage at that point in the game, they're all the people that are close to that SOB now. Mm-hmm. So old Trump-a-dump showed his real colors. And again, it's an example, it's a demonstration of what we've warned everybody about step by step. And it's just continuing. So I have full confidence they're going to keep doing what they've been doing. And not any aspect of what they're talking about is legitimate in the first place.
3: Yeah, with what the caller was saying, the whole reason these changes are taking place is because the director of the ATF changed. Now, that does that mean, doesn't mean that it, if the director changes, his changes are going to stay.
0: Right, and it's arbitrary.
3: People left and right, you know, replacing him because they don't do what they want. So he may be there now, but give him a week. If he pisses off, you know, the guy who put him there, somebody else could be put in that's even worse. And we've seen that happen already with this administration.
0: Yep. And again, I don't see it getting better anyway. The only thing they're doing is trying to figure out how to lull everybody into a sense of being stupid. They're hoping that they'll, you know, it's the dumb routine. Maybe you'll all just get back to sleep so we can get stuff done. And that's how they're looking at it. And nobody, in fact, again, just the reverse, there isn't anything I can see on the horizon that's going to offer any relief. This isn't either. They're still expecting you to do all the things, the dirty deeds that the NFA demanded. They've gone down to the point where they've even taken the fees completely off, but they haven't gotten rid of the burden of the Admiralty law, you know, of the Admiralty scam. It's still sitting there.
3: As long as it's written the way that it is, they can bring that fee back anytime they want. And they can, where it's sitting now, I think they can increase it because they finally took it down because they were locked into that, the amount that they could charge.
0: Right. It goes back to why did it stay at the level that it was for so long? Well, they had to wait because it's under... what happened is in 1933 when they did the War Powers Act, what happened is they froze everything that had to do with legitimate law. We're now in the year 2026, and they're so far away from anybody accepting or acknowledging legitimate law as opposed to the fiction of Admiralty corporate law, that they can now start to throw parts away or drop them because, you know, people don't have a clue. Well, they do, but they're going to lie for the corporation. You know, lawyers work for the corp. They don't work for us. They work for the corporation. Their purpose is to protect the business. They are sworn to that first and only. Protect the business, not the people. Let an innocent man go to jail. Let an unjust law stand, provided it profits the court. Always remember that. It's why they're in a quandary about these decisions, because as I've said, how do you make somebody whole? Under the law, under both the common law and the Admiralty law, if a malfeasance, a malfunction, a failure has taken place and it can be demonstrated, the court is obligated to make all parties whole. And therein lies the rub, because it's like I said, well, yeah, look, they dropped all of this, but they didn't drop the idea that you still have to register the gun. And the reason they didn't drop it because they acknowledge that it's illegitimate, but we can't do that, is because all parties who have either been charged and released or who are incarcerated right now would have to be released and have the option for open compensation for having been, you know, taken unjustly and have had time taken from them illegitimately. So then the states, in this case not the states, but the Fed, although the states pay the taxes, don't they? But the Fed would then have to compensate. Also, you have to go through all of the myriad of cases, and they don't want to do this. They'd have to go through and find all the cases and expunge the orders, expunge the rulings. See the problem here with these pricks where, again, you pile on a lie upon a lie upon a lie, an illegitimate act upon another illegitimate act. It gets more and more expensive with each additional activity that takes place. It becomes even more excess in terms of its compensation necessity. How much needs to actually be regenerated or returned back to people? And again, how do you do that? Do you reach into your pocket? Give me 11 seconds of your life. Give me 11 seconds back of my life. You can't do that. So that's why there is a biblical guideline for compensation.
3: Hey, Dad,
0: that's what common law is about. Go ahead, jump in there.
3: And I'm up because I'm having a problem with the computer. We're going to be off for the town hall meeting because I'm going to be basically reinstalling a bunch of software on it. see if that fixes the problem, and hopefully we will be, we won't have any hiccups during the 8 o'clock if I can get this done in time. Otherwise, there may be a hiccup at the top of the hour, because I've actually already started the process, which is why I haven't been able to play music.
0: Not a problem.
3: No. Trying to fix it, but it, I thought I could do it quick, and it's taking a lot longer than it should.
0: But of course, as we know, remember, it's spyware, not software. It's all spyware, and useless for the most part, but it's spyware. It's supposed to be useless, sir. That's its job. It's supposed to time. Wasting people's time is one of the many tools that are part of the trade, demonstrating or helping to try and create frustration with an activity. Ergo, frustration breeds contempt and anger, hopefully, and you throw your hands up in the air and you just walk away. Well, we don't do that. We'll just plod through it until we get it right.
3: I walk away, I say yes. If I could, I would be on Linux right now. In fact, that's what I've been pushing on Discord. There are a couple of different Linux programs that are out there that people rave about that are close enough to Windows that you can just plug right in and
0: plug and play
3: Windows. And everybody says the same thing. Once you get them in, it's like you have a whole new computer. It's like all of a sudden my computer works really well, and there's none of the problems I've been having.
0: I got my computer back. Yeah, I got my computer back. Look at that. Wow. Well, again, for everybody out there, again, Militia Town Hall will be pre-recorded for the next hour. Also, again, a reminder, if you would like to get hold of us, if you have anything to pass on, you can send me an email at liberty@provide.net. We did get the music requests in. I'm looking for a version. I'll be doing that maybe real quick. I got to eat sometime here. But during the 7 o'clock break, I'll see if I can find us a really good copy of Men of Harlech. There's a certain one I'm looking for. Nobody seems to have posted it or it's been pulled for whatever reason. And if I can find it again, I'm looking for a men's chorus that is a battle chorus, because Men of Harlech is a fight song. Always remember that, guys. Men of Harlech, if you look the song up, it is a fight song. It's what I've been talking about. It's one of those that's supposed to be an inspiration song. It was a battle song, okay? Bum ba bum ba bum bum bum bum ba bum bum bum bum. I didn't get a chance to take a breath there properly. You gotta practice, you gotta get lungs going before you start working on a song like that. Close enough. You get the ballpark, you understand. So anyway, we're gonna see what we can do there. Also again this weekend, wanna say hi to all of our friends at all the different facilities. We got special guests up at Camp Stasa, new Camp Stasa. So, again, say hi. We are going to be working on communications this weekend with that particular group. So it definitely behooves you to get in there to the Radio Shack, you know, into the combo section.
4: Did they ever come up with a name for the rustic camp?
0: I'm waiting. Nope. I'm waiting. Like I said, I'm going to put a fire under their ass this weekend again, because all it takes is a handful of people to vote. Remember, we do have to follow our Constitution, but we are, you know, again, it's a matter of them pinning them down and getting everybody to focus on that particular process. We did get overwhelmed only in that we had a lot of activity, remember, over the last 2 weeks where we got ahead of schedule, but it means everybody pitched in. So everybody was kind of diverted sideways in a positive way, but I have the ability to put a stick in the spokes for a minute just so we can get that done. So we'll see what we can do. And that's one of the ongoing projects. It, not an if, it's just a when it's going to be accomplished, because it's a small thing in the big scheme of things. And that means it should be easy to do. Should be easy to finish up, do, you know, get it done with and get on down the road to other things, like we've said so many times. Also, again, Sportsman's Guide, don't forget, one more time, just in case you came in the last hour, they have these pants, they're French, they're over in the, they're Italian forestry pants in woodland camo. 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Okay, you want to check these. 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They're about $9 a pair. So you want to take advantage of those. Go check them out. They're over in the clearance section of sportsmansguide.com under the surplus, military surplus category. And they're excellent. I have two pairs sitting right here that are mine. And I'm going to go buy more here during the break and try to get them before you guys do. God bless our republic. Yeah, this is the new world order. We shall prevail, ladies and gentlemen. The empire's on the run. We're in the march. Let's get out of the way. Ed taking over. We're going to be offline with Militia Town Hall. It's going to be pre-recorded, and we will be back at 8 o'clock with the evening intel report. God bless. Bye-bye.